one new release called Morning Cry by Flea. Getting into some new releases here.

Thanks so much for pulling up a chair and enjoying this delicious jazz feast with me, Katie Jazz Lady. We got the Eco News Report coming up. That was Ghost Know Where's Danny. Herbie Hancock doing Far Out ahead of that. Tall Green by Homer. TC and the Groove Family did We the People. That's a new release. Black Nile, Slauson Fog is the name of that one. Also a new release. And from Shabaka, the CD titled Of the Earth, and the cut was Step Lightly. This is Drive X, Lotus Guitar behind me. Got just a few minutes. We got the Eco News Report. Eel River Native Plants. Subject matter at hand. Always informative. And then, of course, 6 p.m., your K-Mud local news. Thanks so much for tuning in. This has all been wonderful. Jazz Feast. KMUD Garberville, KMUE Eureka, KLAI Laytonville. 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It's the place to be.

0: Welcome to the Eco News Report. I'm your host this week, Alicia Heyman, Director for Friends of the Eel River. And today we are going to talk about something that I am just so excited about, which is native plants. I have some really wonderful guests with me here today. Audrey Jackson, who is the nursery manager for the Wiat Tribe. Hey, Audrey.
1: Hello.
0: Adam Cantor, who's the Director for Natural Resources for the Wiat Tribe. Hey, Adam.
2: Hello, everyone.
0: And Julie Weeder, who is the program manager for Friends of the Eel River. Hey, Julie.
3: Hey there.
0: So today we're going to talk about a variety of things, some of the really great projects that the Wiat Tribe has related to native plants, but also a new project that Friends of the Eel River is launching.
1: Sounds great. Alicia, could you tell me more about that? I'm so psyched. Let's just have everybody here.
0: Yeah. So the Eel River Native Plant Network is, I guess, kind of launched already. We had a virtual orientation session about 2 months ago, and this project has been a couple years in the making. Where it came from was a couple years ago, I was reflecting on all the really amazing work that the Yurok tribe did to collect and amplify seeds for the restoration of the reservoirs. It took them about 5 years to collect, I think, 60, maybe 80,000 pounds of seed. And I was thinking, gosh, PG&E is so eager to get rid of the Eel River dams as soon as possible. Where are we in this process? How many pounds of seed have we collected? And the answer is basically none. There are some entities that have started getting little baggies together and I think are starting to think about amplification. But the reality is that the Eel River reservoirs actually have a larger acreage than the Klamath reservoirs. And so if we, a high-end estimate of how many seeds we might need, say we had to do the whole thing with helicopter seeding, hopefully that wouldn't be the case, but say that was the case, we might need as many as 250,000 pounds of seeds to revegetate the Eel River Reservoir. So it's a daunting task. And so I started talking to people about restoration practitioners and nursery managers about the availability of native seeds and native plants in the Eel Basin. And what I learned was that it's actually really hard to come by. And a lot of folks are having to source their products from the Central Valley or even outside of the state. So we decided that it makes a lot of sense to bring together everyone who has anything to do with native plants. If you're a tribal nation who is working on cultural revitalization or wanting to do restoration on your lands, or a conservation property manager or nonprofit restorationists, RCDs, all kinds of, you know, different state and federal agencies. We have been talking to all kinds of people about the way that they use native plants in their work. And we're just really excited about launching this program that ultimately is going to explore opportunities for increasing regional capacity to produce native plant projects. Julie, anything else that we should say about the Native Plant Network?
1: I think I'll just add that really everyone that we've spoken to about this is very happy that it's happening. They're very excited to see what comes up. And we're looking forward to the network being extremely collaborative and really providing a space so that the entities that need the native plants and the entities that are producing the native plants can really together determine how to increase that capacity. We have been having some one-on-one interviews with people. They usually run about an hour long. And we have a set of questions that just make sure we cover some themes. And we've really been getting a lot out of those interviews. When you've set aside the time to really dig into that topic deeply, you really get a lot of information about what the real limitations are, what people's experiences have been. And we've really been being very good about taking notes during those. And then we're finding some themes across those insights, as you might say, across those interviews. And those will be used actually during our in-person meetings that are coming up soon.
0: Yeah. And just to give people a little preview of what we've been learning from the interviews, some of the things that folks who work with native plants are prioritizing is preserving local genetics, focusing on culturally significant species, trying to build capacity for amplification. And of course, something that is an ongoing task in any kind of restoration work is invasive species management. But what folks are finding is that there's some barriers to that capacity growth. There's some infrastructure in the region that would be really helpful that we are lacking, things like cold storage or seed cleaning facilities. or frankly just nursery space. There's limited access to collection sites, which, Adam, I'm curious if this is something that you all have encountered. If you have, I know that there's been a lot of really wonderful land returns recently to the Wiat tribe. Has that helped with access to collection sites?
2: Definitely, Alicia. Unlike some of the neighboring tribes to the Wiats, the Wiats centered around the Wigi, Humboldt Bay, most of our lands, ancestral lands, are in private land holdings, which has really impacted Wiat people's ability to gather on their ancestral lands. So yeah, land return has been great, not only opening up more access to culturally important species, but giving us access to also collect seed from these plants to begin propagating and amplifying in our pretty new native plant nursery out here at the Table Bluff Reservation.
0: Cool. One of the other things that we've heard from interviewees is ideas about what this network could do. So like I said, broadly, we are trying to increase capacity for production of native plants in the region. And specifically, what that might look like is investing together in shared infrastructure, maybe building an entirely new nursery in the Eel Basin, or possibly supporting existing ones to expand. Building a seed availability database. A lot of people talk about not knowing where to find the kinds of plants or seeds that they want. And lots of other things, some of which might have to do with workforce development or market forecasts to help the producers of native plants know what people are going to be interested in. So yeah, a lot of things that we're hoping this network can do, and so much overlap among all the various partners and the kind of projects that they're working on. So speaking of projects that partner organizations are working on, I guess I should have mentioned too that this Native Plant Network is guided by a stewardship team. And we're really fortunate to have Adam Cantor here as one of the members of that stewardship team. It's been really useful to learn from folks who are already doing this work and make sure that we're not replicating efforts that are already underway and supporting those efforts underway in whatever way we can. Audrey, I wonder if you want to tell us a little bit about the native plant nursery that the Wiat tribe has and where that project came from.
1: So the Eel River Native Plant Nursery primarily started out of our Western Lily and Coastal Prairie Restoration Project. And a huge help to us was Jane Dexter and Christina Cortez from the MRC Nursery, who are also partners on that project. They really helped us get started in the nursery with irrigation. They really helped us a lot with that. They helped us build capacity. Jane kind of trained me a little bit on how to amend the soil and whatnot, and how and where to collect some of the seed for some of the projects or the species on the project that we have. And we're still pretty new, so we're still learning how to do our seed cleaning or our seed storage and stratification. And it's awesome to see it grow.
0: So you said that the nursery, it sounds like it came to life from the Western Lily Coastal Prairie Restoration Project. Can you tell me some more about that project and who's all involved in it?
1: So that project, it is occurring on CDFW, California Fish and Wildlife property, and it's just down the road from our Table Bluff Reservation. And this project was initially designed to help increase the Western Lily population, which had nearly gone to very, it had gone very low. The numbers had gotten very low after a plant botanist who was managing the area for the Western Lily had left. So the numbers had gotten pretty low and they wanted to take action. They started this project. California Fish and Wildlife started this project, and MRC had a nursery and they had gotten involved and they helped us start our nursery so that we could grow plants here that were more native to this area than Petrolia, where the MRC nursery is located. And they helped us collect seed, and that project was really where I started learning that, like, the plant genetics and where the ecotype of where those plants are from is very important for the success of those plugs on a project, because I believe that we had sent seed for that project to be grown in the Central Valley and it wasn't as successful as we had hoped, so we had to turn and grow the seed ourselves. So
3: It was a learning process.
0: Yeah, it's fascinating talking to so many different people who are involved in growing native plants about how much like trial and error there is. And, I sometimes lament that so much local and traditional ecological knowledge has been lost. Like maybe 1,000 years ago, people knew a lot more about how to grow these plants in the right ways. And now here we are learning that again. But I would imagine that the tribe still holds some of that knowledge, and that's really coming into use in managing your nursery. Is that the case?
3: Absolutely. I know that the Wiat tribe has been stewards to land since time immemorial. So they've already done the trial and error process, and bringing the tribes to the table for these conversations, I think, really helps us divert away from maybe not using our time the wisest, going through those trial and error processes on our own.
0: Totally. Yeah.
2: I think that's well said. For a long time, restoration happened behind closed doors. And these kind of elite groups of scientists, when tribal nations really hold, like Audrey said, knowledge since time immemorial about living in relationship to place. And when you're talking about native plants, it's so place-based and so local that with a watershed the size of the Eel River, over 200 miles from north to south. It's a lot of different ecosystems, ecotypes, vegetation and plant communities, a dozen tribal groups and nations that can mirror that biodiversity. And yeah, I think it's going to take all that knowledge together with lots of different groups to really make this a successful effort.
0: Yeah, hear, hear. And that's really the vision behind the Native Plant Network, is ensuring that we are talking to everyone who's working in the basin and has knowledge that they can share. And speaking of the whole entire basin, I want to go back to a little bit of what part of the thought process that spurred the development of the Native Plant Network, which is the pending dam removal on the Eel. I was just on the radio, what was it, like about a week ago with Michelle, talking about dam removal and some of the wrenches that have been thrown into the process lately. And Adam, I'm wondering if you want to just comment a little bit on the significance of this moment for the Wiat tribe and the role that the river has played, the incredibly central role that the river has played for the tribe since time immemorial.
2: Well, yeah, the Eel River is really the Wiat River. Its name is Wiat, and of course it was mistakenly named the Eel River after the L.K. Wood Party was gifted lamprey by Kiwilate, this very kind Wiat leader back in 1850, and it was one of the most productive salmon rivers on the whole West Coast, millions of returning salmon that really, along with Pacific lamprey, helped to shape Wiat culture. And for over 100 years, the majority of the water in the Eel has been stolen, has been taken out of the Eel River system and diverted into the Russian River through the Potter Valley Project. Really devastating the river, causing all kinds of repercussions, increased summer water temperatures, reduced flows, overfishing when there was a salmon cannery industry down here at the mouth for many years that just devastated the stocks.
0: The Eco News Report, where we're talking this week about native plants with friends of the Eel River and the Wiat Tribe.
2: The Wiat tribe have been waiting for a long time for restoration of the river and have been working on dam removal for many, many years. And so it's just a super exciting time for the Wiat tribe with the prospects of dam removal happening, hopefully sooner than later. And finally, the decommissioning of the Potter Valley Project. So yeah, super excited, but also proceeding with caution and concern, especially over some of the recent stories that have come out about the Trump administration getting people in Riverside County all of a sudden super interested in Eel River water and the Potter Valley Project and wondering how they might be able to take some of that water for themselves down in Southern California.
0: Yeah. And that, if folks want to learn more about that or get involved in standing up for local control of our water and protection of of our plans for dam removal, please go to eelriver.org. There is an action alert there. In fact, every second and fourth Thursday of the month, there's an opportunity for you to call into the Elsinore Valley Municipal Water District board meetings and tell them exactly how you feel about them getting involved in our long, hard-fought plans for dam removal. So I want to turn back to talking about some of the projects that the Wiat tribe is involved in and just learn a little bit more about this native plant nursery that you have. How big is it? What are you guys growing there? And what are some of the things that you're most excited about at that nursery?
2: Well, maybe I'll jump in first and then let Audrey speak. But if anyone that knows me knows that I'm a hazel head, I love hazelnut. And if you could pick one culturally significant species, hazelnut checks all the boxes. It's critical to the art of basketry. It has to be carefully tended and burned to produce quality basket materials. So there's lots of deep understanding of the land and fire ecology that's really needed to make those hazels produce good basket sticks. And of course, it produces super nutritious nuts that a lot of people say they've never seen a hazelnut on a hazelnut bush, but they really have to be tended and cared for and loved and pruned. And they really benefit from being in full sun, which you actually see this really unique, rare form of coastal scrub, hazelnut coastal scrub, that where hazelnuts actually dominant without an overstory, really, really unique coastal vegetation type that has ties to the legacy of Wiat land management. And for some years, even before the nursery started, we would go out and collect hazelnuts and learned pretty quickly just through research that to help them sprout, you need to stratify them in the fridge for a few months. Cold moist stratification, it's called, which lots of seeds need promote germination, and started growing those out and planting them on the tribe's properties and giving them out. But the Wiat are also bulb farmers, like many of our California nation, tribal nations, and would move bulbs or geophytes, they're called botanically, which means earth-loving because their primary storage organ is underground in the soil, making them very resistant and resilient to the California Mediterranean climate and drought, and also easily moved and traded. And so that was another focus early on of our nursery, is we knew we wanted hazelnut and we knew we wanted to start propagating these geophytes or Indian potatoes, which that whole group covers a lot of different species of bulbs, from lilies like the Western lily to brodeas and tritelias, calochortus, fritillaries, the rice roots, checker lilies, and just a group of plants that's really culturally significant to much of California's native peoples.
0: Audrey, what do you want to add to that?
3: I can't really give you a precise number of how big our nursery is, but we've definitely grown in capacity since I started working in the nursery. I started as a fisheries technician, but I kind of moved over to the nursery, like, say a little over a year ago. And bulb amplification is like a huge part of what we do in our nursery, which Adam had just talked about. Bulbs are what's called Indian potatoes. And we're growing things like tritelia and camas and brodea in our nursery. And every fall, we take all of those bulbs out of the ground and we separate off their bulblets, which are like new little baby bulbs. And then we collect seed from those same flowers after they've dropped their seeds. So now we're amplifying on like a double time regime, I guess. We're amplifying through seed and through the bulbs. So it's been really awesome to see like how much we've grown in our capacity to grow geophytes since I've started. And I'm definitely learning as I go here with hazelnut. Hazelnut takes a really, really long time in stratification to pop. So it's been cool to see all the different processes that essentially we're just mimicking nature in the nursery, because the nursery is kind of a fake environment to grow plants in. So you have to kind of help the plants in the nursery and mimic what Mother Nature does, which I think is really awesome to see that, I guess, ecosystem services are kind of a part of like growing stuff in the nursery. So you can kind of do it on your own outside, or you can do it yourself in a synthetic way. I don't know if that makes sense.
0: It does make sense. And I'll say one of my favorite things about working on this Native Plant Network project is all of the stuff that I have been learning. As a non-botanist, I get to talk to people like you guys who are really knowledgeable. And for example, I had no idea that bulb plants or geophytes could be replicated also by seed. Like I didn't know that collecting seed from plants like that was a thing. Adam, I wonder if you could tell us a little bit more about all of the land back that has been happening and the restoration journeys that you are embarking on right now.
2: Definitely. Well, the Wiat are leaders are in the world for indigenous land return. One of the first indigenous groups to ever get land given back by a local government, by a municipality. Wiat territory is so diverse from the oak prairies of Nelund to the dark redwood forest to the coastal prairies and shrublands around Humboldt Bay. The tribe really has a vision of getting back examples of all the habitat types within their ancestral territory, which in turn provide opportunities to practice culture. Every habitat type kind of has a cultural activity associated with it. And recently in 2022, and in one of the first state-funded land return efforts, the tribe got funding from the Ocean Protection Council to get back 50 acres of spruce forest and a relic legacy coastal prairie near King Salmon called Marashwak. It's a really magical place surrounded by development, and really looking forward to restoring the prairie there, which has really been taken over by a host of invasive plant species, Scotch broom, Spanish heath, pampas grass, Monterey pine is kind of rapidly encroaching on the prairie there. So right now we're in the planning phases and just got our coastal development permit for that property to be able to start doing some more, heavy-handed restoration there. And then the end of 2024, the tribe got back over 350 acres of dunes and dune forests at Digiwuttuk on what's now known as the Samoa Peninsula, the southernmost example of coastal beech pine, Sitka spruce, dune forest on the west coast. And it's just a magical area. If you've ever went out to Dead Man's Drop on the Kinetic Sculpture Race, you might have visited this forest, and it's now open to the public. And so I encourage people to go hiking out there. It's right across from Cookhouse Road in Samoa. And we haven't gotten any redwood forest back yet, but that's definitely a goal of the tribe as well. And yes, it's been great to start collecting seed from these recently returned properties for propagating to help restore them in the future. So pretty exciting time.
0: Yeah, hear, hear. And what a wonderful place to be too, where there's so much diversity of habitat types. And I'm just really, really pleased to hear about the way that our community is working with the tribe and supporting returning land to the Wiat tribe. And I love, Adam, what you said about land stewardship being an opportunity to practice culture. I think that's something that is lost on some of us, that these ways of being were so integrated. And like I work in conservation, restoration work. So to me, that feels like part of my culture, but that's definitely not the case for everyone living in the Western world. And so I just love the way that you framed that. Julie, do you have a native plant fact or a fun anecdote for us?
1: Sure. Yeah. There's so many. I think, as Alicia mentioned for herself, I'm also not a botanist, and I've been really enjoying just learning about the great variety of the plants and what they need. Some of the interesting things I've learned have to do with if you have a species of plant that you're trying to get into production so that you can have enough seeds to really do something like rehandle a reservoir footprint, you really need to amplify the seeds, which means that you have big fields and you basically plant them and grow them out, and then you collect the seeds from those, and then you do that again. But it turns out that each seed is so different, and it's typically not the shape and the needs of the seed are not going to work with normal farming equipment. And so there's a need to really design and bootstrap contraptions to make the farming equipment work. Also, just how unique each species is in terms of what sort of how you can store it, you know, that some of them need to be processed in very, very different ways before they can be stored, and just things that are not intuitive at all to a person coming into it like me. But I'm really just always struck by how much knowledge there is in this community and how much really all the tiny groups are doing on their own to collect tiny in terms of the number of people to collect these seeds and how successful they are. And also the large seed companies, how efficient and effective they are in really supporting all these efforts. So it's really just been wonderful.
0: I've been reflecting. I've been at a couple of like restoration conferences recently, and I've really been reflecting on this moment we're in where many like Western trained scientists are confirming things that Native people have known for thousands and thousands and thousands of years. And I think there's a mindset sometimes that humans are so separate from the ecological world around us. But really, we have evolved along with that world, and so have the plants and animals that humans have interacted with. And like Adam, you were saying about hazel and the way that it really is, needs to be managed with fire and needs human hands to really be its best. And I think that that's such an interesting insight that has unfortunately taken us a really long time to come to, but here we are now, finally starting to understand that. And it's just a really exciting, exciting time. Julie, if people want to learn more about the Eel River Native Plant Network or maybe attend an upcoming meeting, how do they do that?
1: Well, you know, we do have a website that recently was created called eelrivernativeplantnetwork.org. If you go to that website, you can learn about what we've done thus far. There's materials that you can review from our kickoff virtual meeting that we had back in March. And then you also can learn about our meetings coming up in June and September. And also through that, you can contact us directly if you have anything else you'd like to discuss. But we really encourage people to come out. The meetings are going to be super interactive and nobody's going to be sitting there. You're not going to be lectured to for a whole day. These are opportunities to really talk to each other and be really generative in our ideas and our solutions.
0: Yeah. And I really want to underscore that the intent of this network is to be collaborative and to get to some action as quick as we can. I know a lot of us have all been a part of those processes where we talk and talk and we talk about talking and we talk about how we'll talk. And then maybe sometime down the road, we make some plans. But our goal is to have some prioritized opportunities by the end of this year. So if you want to be a part of that process, June 18th is our first in-person meeting here in Fortuna. We love you. If you have anything to do with native plants, please join us for that. And like Julie said, eelrivernativeplantnetwork.org is where you can find information about that. Adam, Audrey, any closing thoughts that you have as we finish out this edition of the Eco News Report?
2: Yeah, thanks for having us, and stay informed about the Eel River Dam removal process and write your representatives and tell them you don't want groups outside our region taking our water. Yeah, just enjoy the spring, everyone. It's a beautiful time of year to see flowers and the natural world.
0: Yes, hear, hear. Well, thank you very much. This has been another edition of the Eco News Report, and you can find us at the same time and place next week for another exciting episode.

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Or by phone, 707-601-9682. And the Matol Salmon Group, California's first citizen-led watershed organization, is dedicated to restoring salmon populations to self-sustaining levels in the Matol watershed, working closely with Sanctuary Forest, the Restoration Council, and public agencies. The Matol Salmon Group enhances salmon populations from whitethorn to Petrolia. Founded in 1981, they construct fish habitat improvements, monitor salmon populations, and conduct the summer steelhead dive on June 19th and 20th, where volunteers like you spend a day snorkeling in the river to count fish. More information at matolsalmon.org, on their Facebook, or by calling 707-629-3433. All right, we'll have the news up.

0: Welcome to the KMUD News. I'm your news director, April Lewis, and I'm glad to be with you for this broadcast. On this episode, we have in-depth coverage on recent earthquakes felt in Humboldt County and the Humboldt Sheriff's Department's use of license plate scanners for policing. But up next, a quick rundown of local headlines, including California's primary election. This is KMUD News. Starting off in southern Humboldt. KMUD News confirmed today, June 3rd, with Humboldt County Public Works that ongoing resurfacing roadworks in Redway and Garberville are finished. Drivers can rejoice and enjoy our local, relatively delay-free roads once again. Moving next to local education news. College of the Redwoods recently celebrated the inaugural graduating class of its North Coast Concurrent Enrollment Pathway, marking a major milestone for nursing education on the North Coast. Through a partnership between College of the Redwoods and Cal Poly Humboldt, the program operates as a concurrent enrollment program, providing nursing students with a streamlined and affordable path to earn both an associate degree in nursing and a Bachelor of Science in Nursing. Students complete associate degree coursework while simultaneously taking Bachelor of Science classes in a flexible, primarily online hybrid format. After graduating and passing the NCLEX-RN exam, students can complete their BSN in just one additional year, helping meet the growing demand for highly educated nurses across the North Coast region. Yesterday, June 2nd, in Eureka, on June 2nd, at approximately 1:20 p.m., the patrol commander with the Eureka Police Department had left the scene of an injury traffic collision at 6th and H Streets, where he observed a silver Mazda hatchback driving at a high rate of speed on the 1400 block of I Street. The Mazda made several unsafe lane changes and began traveling in the bicycle lane past vehicles for multiple blocks. The Mazda turned east on 7th Street and continued traveling at a high rate of speed while conducting unsafe lane changes. The commander and a patrol officer attempted to conduct a traffic stop. However, the driver was slow to yield and continued driving for several blocks before eventually stopping near the intersection of 5th and S Streets. The driver was identified as 41-year-old Lizel Norman of Eureka. Norman was taken into custody for reckless driving. And now, some updates on our California primary election. The following data is current to the evening of June 3rd. Election data is courtesy of the Associated Press. In the governor's primary race, a result has not been called. However, polling before the election appears to be coming true. With 54% of votes counted statewide, Republican Steve Hilton is in the lead with 27.8%, with Democrat Javier Becerra close behind at 25.4%. While still in the running, it is unlikely that Democrat Tom Steyer will make the top two to qualify for the general election. Currently, Steyer is at 19.6% of the vote. Barring a possible large change due to incoming ballots, it is likely Hilton and Becerra will be facing off come November. California runs a jungle primary system, where the top two candidates, regardless of party affiliation, advance to the general election in November. For other statewide offices, we have some primary election calls that have been made by the Associated Press. For Attorney General, Democrat Rob Bonta and Republican Michael E. Gates are confirmed as voters' top two choices. For Comptroller, Democrat Malia Cohen and Republican Herb Morgan will advance to the general election. For Secretary of State, Democrat Shirley Weber and Republican Don Wagner are the winners. Other statewide races that are too close to currently call include Superintendent of Public Instruction, Lieutenant Governor, and Insurance Commissioner. We'll update you on those races as more votes come in. For treasurer, Democrat Eleni Kounalakis is confirmed to make the general election, but the second-place finisher is still undecided. For our local elections, incumbent District 2 Democratic Congressman Jared Huffman easily advanced, with over 50% of votes so far. It is unclear which GOP candidate he'll square off against in the general election. Democrat Damon Connolly trounced his competition in the District 2 state Senate race. With over 67% of votes so far, the second-place finisher is too close to call. But Tief Gibbs is beating Aaron Smith by around 8% currently. Our most recent data from Humboldt County on the County Supervisor District 5 race puts Mary Burke squarely in the lead against Evan Schwartz, with around 75% of the vote going to Burke versus around 25% so far for Schwartz. And next, our in-depth stories. This is KMUD News. Humboldt County's use of license plate readers for policing drew heavy opposition when the Board of Supervisors opened the floor for discussion on it. Daniel Mintz reports.
1: The Humboldt County Sheriff's Office's use of license plate cameras is controversial, and the county will develop new policies governing their use. The use of automated license plate reader systems came under heavy public fire at the June 2nd Board of Supervisors meeting. The sheriff's office contracts with a company called Flock Safety for operation of 7 fixed cameras and 2 mobile ones that photograph license plates on public roadways. As discussed here by Supervisor Steve Madrone, who agendized the agenda item, the use of the cameras and its implications are of high public concern.
2: Today we're here because many Humboldt residents are deeply concerned about the continued use of Flock Safety cameras in our county. While we all want our sheriff's office to have the tools needed to solve crime, public trust requires real oversight, not just promises. The sheriff has assured us that new policies are in place to protect privacy and comply with Senate Bill 34. However, the county's own transparency portal tells a different story. Humboldt deputies continue to log nearly every search with vague one-word reasons like, in quotes, investigation or drug trafficking, while California Highway Patrol officers properly document a specific case or a call number for each query, which is required by Senate Bill 34. More troubling, all of this data lives on Flock's private servers, and the sheriff has no independent access to the full audit logs. That means when federal agencies access Humboldt data or when searches are conducted without proper justification, our office has no way of knowing. We cannot effectively enforce California law if the company controlling the cameras is also the one controlling the records. This is not about being anti-law enforcement. It is about making sure powerful surveillance technology is used lawfully, transparently, and with meaningful accountability to the public that pays for it.
1: But Sheriff Billy Hansel said the camera system is useful and furthers the goal of enhancing public safety.
3: So we do take this responsibility very, very seriously. We do take people's privacy very seriously. I don't want a surveillance state, but as we look around, we know that we are videotaped and we are tracked by a lot of different sources that are out there. But what we're using is technology to help solve crimes after the fact, and that we've had examples of solving or help solve missing persons cases. We've had examples of solving a homicide. And there's numerous examples of how we can utilize this technology when we have struggle, you know, we have a hard time maintaining our deputies on the street and making sure that there's a patrol element on the street. And we owe our community the best investigative efforts we possibly can. And if that's incorporating technology, we are going to do it.
1: During a lengthy public comment period, only 2 speakers out of many supported the cameras. The many who opposed it doubted what Hansel was telling them. When one speaker said, quote, "I was really fascinated to learn today that we've developed a new type of camera that can only record license plates," there was a lot of laughter in agreement with the sarcasm. Others said the cameras, quote, "spy on the community they serve and are," quote, "a gross violation of privacy." Flock was described as, quote, "a Trojan horse coming in and acting like a safety company whose data storage can be hacked and accessed by, quote, rich people. Those who are less paranoid describe the cameras as a slippery slope toward loss of privacy.
4: I'm just a concerned community member, but there was one topic that gave me a bit of pause, and that was the designation of these cameras as being in an area where privacy

0: as a Michelle Bushnell, acknowledging both their benefits and the concerns. A majority of supervisors voted to form a subcommittee to review the use of the cameras and bring back proposals for policies or an ordinance controlling them. Bone voted against that. Madrone's follow-up motion to take the $21,000 it costs the sheriff's office to maintain the cameras out of the annual budget failed to get a second. In Eureka for KMUD News, this is Daniel Mintz.
1: Some Humboldt County residents felt two earthquakes early this morning, June 3rd. We spoke with Cal Poly Humboldt Professor Emeritus Lori Dangler to learn more. KMUD News reports. Lori Dangler is an Emeritus Professor of Geology at Cal Poly Humboldt. She's a longtime expert of the science of earthquakes and tsunamis. This morning, June 3rd, Humboldt County experienced two small but notable earthquakes that were felt by many residents, especially the second quake by residents of southern Humboldt. The quakes this morning involved a magnitude 5.7 earthquake at 3:53 a.m. north of Crescent City near the Oregon border, and a second magnitude 5.2 quake at approximately 5:53 a.m. 40 miles west of Petrolia. We spoke with Professor Lori Dangler to learn more about this morning's earthquakes.
2: Early this morning, some people felt an earthquake. Some people felt two earthquakes. And I didn't feel any, fortunately. I slept through everything. So what happened? We had an earthquake at 3:53 a.m. this morning that was located just offshore, well, fairly far offshore of the California-Oregon border. That earthquake was in what we call the Gorda Plate, the northern part of the Gorda Plate, and it was reported felt in Humboldt County, but primarily in southern Oregon. And then we had a magnitude 5.1 that occurred at 5:45 a.m. this morning that was on the Mendocino Fault, about 40 miles west of Petrolia. And that's a place where anyone who's lived here for a while should be very familiar with, because it was very close to the epicenter of the December 5th magnitude 7 Mendocino Fault earthquake that many of us felt. So these two earthquakes occurred relatively close together in time, but I would argue that they were not directly related. So the earthquake on the Mendocino Fault was not what I would call an aftershock of the one that happened far to the north. It was just coincidence that they both occurred at the same time. Now, both of these earthquakes, there's nothing unusual about them. So I just did a little exercise this morning of plotting earthquakes of magnitude 5 and larger in our area, and I came up with 99 since 1990. And they've occurred on the Mendocino Fault. They'd have occurred, a lot of them are in the vicinity of the Triple Junction near Cape Mendocino and Petrolia. But we've also had them scattered offshore throughout the Gorda Plate. And in fact, for the last year or so, there have been quite a few fairly large earthquakes in the magnitude 5 range, centered close to where that 5.7 was. Some of them have been further offshore, not really felt by very many. But we've had, well, the largest since 1990. In 1991, there was a magnitude 7 that was actually a little closer to shore. So no surprise about having an earthquake of that size in that location. Now, further south on the Mendocino Fault, the 5.1, I'd argue that that's still part of the December 5th, 2024 aftershock sequence.

0: I mean, it's basically right at, I mean, practically on top of the epicenter of that earthquake, very near the western end of the rupture zone. And even though a year and a half may sound like a long time, for an earthquake of that size, it's really not all that unusual. So although aftershocks have basically quieted down, we've had kind of back to the normal range in that area. I'd argue for this still being part of that sequence.
1: We then asked Cal Poly Humboldt Emeritus Professor Lori Dangler more about how earthquakes trigger sensors in our area, especially related to tsunami risk.
0: Now, switching to tsunami, we have an additional, the earthquake recording network is actually the first line of awareness in the alerting process for tsunamis. We use the earthquake location and size. That's always going to be the very first piece of information we get. But then we have this network of deep ocean sensors. They're basically a little pressure package that sits on the deep ocean floor and very sensitive to the weight of the water above it. So a tsunami affects the entire water column from the seafloor all the way up to the surface. And even an inch fluctuation in that water column will produce enough of a pressure variation that it can sense it. Whereas a 20-foot, 30-foot wave that's just on the surface of the ocean, you won't see it at all because most of that water column is very quiet. There is a DART instrument off of the Oregon coast. There's one off of, I think it's Mendocino. We don't have any offshore of our coast at the moment, which I think is unfortunate. I'm hoping that they will put one in again because we have more earthquakes here. None of those instruments were triggered by these very tiny earthquakes. I mean, typically, you need an earthquake in the magnitude 7 range to produce a tsunami and to be seen, to produce any kind of signal that will be seen on the DART instruments. So for these events, DART didn't play a role at all.
1: Lastly, we wanted to know Lori Dangler's thoughts on how Humboldt County residents can best prepare for earthquake events.
0: Well, the good thing about most of the folks, I'd say who live in Humboldt County, northern Mendocino and so forth, especially if you've lived here for a while, we tend to be pretty self-reliant. And having stores of food, water, medicines, we need to be prepared. And we need to be aware of our hazards. And, of course, earthquakes and tsunamis are not the only one. We have wildfire, and we have floods, and anyone who lives on the North Coast needs to become aware of how to be notified. When it comes to great earthquakes, the most important thing is feeling the earthquake. That is your best warning that a tsunami may be on its way. We have, when the earthquake occurs on the other side of the Pacific, the tsunami warning system will disseminate information via radio, via text, and KMUD has been a great partner in the past, and I expect it will be in the future, for helping to interpret what's going on when the tsunami is coming to us from far away. But if we have a really great earthquake here, there won't be the time or the infrastructure to be able to get an alert to you. So knowing if you live in a tsunami zone and taking a look at the state maps the Redwood Coast Tsunami Work Group, RCTWG, just put that into your browser, and you'll go straight to an area of links of the most current tsunami map, which is based on our worst-case credible event, which is a magnitude 9 earthquake on the Cascadia subduction zone. So preparedness is worth the time, and it also really gives you a bit of peace of mind, is that I do have some control over my situation. I can make sure that if I am isolated for 2 weeks, 3 weeks, there are certainly some places in Humboldt which you might be isolated even longer, I can manage. Because in the big earthquake story, you're going to survive the earthquake, but you might be really uncomfortable in those hours and weeks afterwards if you haven't taken some efforts to prepare in advance.
1: You can find the website Professor Lori Dangler mentioned at rctwg.humboldt.edu. KMUD News is currently revamping our emergency response team, and we are going to make sure we bring you active, accurate, and up-to-date alerts on any disaster events impacting our region. Reporting for KMUD, I'm April Lewis. We move next to Rio Dell, where the city is dealing with animal control issues post the removal of Miranda's Rescue as their shelter provider. We turn to a staff report which recommended an ad hoc committee to help with advising a future plan, followed by nominations of members to serve on the ad hoc committee.
2: Thank you, Mayor Garnes, and members of our council. So obviously there's been changes with the city's long-term animal care partnership, and staff believes that there have been and will continue to be significant evolving changes in animal care control in the city. So the intent of the creation of the ad hoc is to review past practices with the former service provider and potential future options in order to create a safer, more sustainable, and more transparent animal care and control system in Rio Dell, one that lasts many years from today. The ad hoc will help advise staff as to what items should go before the full council for its consideration. And so the council can appoint up to two members of the city council for the ad hoc, or just one. But if that's up to the council.
3: Motion to appoint Mayor Pro Tem Carter and Mayor Garnes as an ad hoc committee for animal care control. Then we have a motion and a second. Motion carries 5-0.
1: We'll keep tabs on the Rio Dell City Council and future developments in the city regarding animal control, and of course, the ongoing situation with Miranda's Rescue. Next, we have a story from Suzanne Potter on healthcare advocates criticizing the California Assembly's budget proposal.
4: With California's budget negotiations down to the wire, health advocates are speaking out against the state assembly's proposals to roll back coverage for undocumented people. The assembly budget embraces many of the cuts proposed by Governor Gavin Newsom in May, who said it's just math given the massive federal cuts to Medicaid, many of which take effect in January. Rachel Lynn Gish with the nonprofit Health Access says we shouldn't roll back progress made toward universal coverage.
5: It's not just math. These are real people's lives, and people will lose health care coverage and get sicker, go into debt, and probably die sooner because they don't have access to health care.
4: State Assembly Speaker Robert Rivas said in a statement last month that the goal is to protect essential services despite the federal cuts. The Assembly proposes to put asylum seekers and refugees onto emergency Medi-Cal only, eliminate dental coverage for many immigrants by July 1st, and raise the monthly fee for undocumented people on full Medi-Cal from $30 to $50 a month. The plan would also reduce the asset limit to $2,000 for seniors and people with disabilities who qualify for Medi-Cal and Medicare. Lynn Gish says she hopes the Assembly and governor will consider Senate proposals to raise revenue from corporations whose employees earn so little that they qualify for Medi-Cal.
5: We still think there is time to reverse course. We think there's time in these negotiations to adopt more of the Senate proposal. We call on the Assembly and the governor to reject these cuts or delay these cuts.
4: The leaders of the State Assembly and State Senate will meet with the governor soon to hash out a final balanced budget, which must be approved by June 15th. For California News Service, I'm Suzanne Potter.
1: 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Also thanks to our reporter for this broadcast, Daniel Mintz. 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Redwood Community Radio acknowledges that its transmitter sites are located in the unceded territory of the Tsingtaon, Wailaki, Wiat, Wilcut, and Kato people. We honor ancestors past, present, and emerging and acknowledge the ongoing cultural, spiritual, and physical connection that these tribes have to the region. I'm April Lewis. Stay tuned in.

0: 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One bedroom, neat, clean, all equipped and furnished in Garberville or very close to it. The renters are totally capable, 80-year-old, wonderful people. 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Rehoming, 3-year-old German Shepherd named Princess Leia is looking for a new home, fixed and has current shots. 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Still on the grid, set up for generator backup power, wood stove and wall heat, well and spring box water, washer and dryer hookups, and fenced yard. 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And if you sold what you had to sell or found what you're looking for before the end of 10 days, be sure to call KMUD so we can remove your ad from the air. 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And KMUD is so grateful for all the listeners who have donated recently. Shout out to Irene's Garden, Heather from Valley Village, Lorraine from Garberville, Jay from Arcata, Andy from Arcata, Mark from Palo Alto, Larry from Garberville, Kathy from Redway, Lynn from Winchester, and Hildegard from Mendocino. 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
1: I'm Rick Smith, and this is Labor History in 2. On this day in labor history, the year was 1900. That was the day that the International Lady Garment Workers Union was formed in New York City by 7 local unions. While men held nearly all of the leadership roles in the early days of the union, most of the workers were Jewish women. One woman who rose through the ranks of the union's leadership was Fania Kohn. She was a Russian Jewish immigrant who worked as a sleeve maker. She helped to organize an ILGWU local at her workplace in New York. By 1916, she was elected as a vice president for the union. She was the first woman to hold that position. She made labor education programs her top priority, helping to found a workers' university at Washington Irving High School. Distinguished professors visited and gave lectures. In 1920, the U.S. Bureau of Labor Statistics called the school, quote, the first systematic scheme of education undertaken by organized labor in the United States. Fania expanded her educational efforts on the East Coast from Boston to Philadelphia, and to the West as far as Cleveland and Chicago. In 1919, 800 members had taken part in one of the courses. Classes included subjects such as public speaking, health, and literacy. Fania helped to found the Brookwood Labor College in New York, the first residential workers' college in the United States. Fania often met with obstacles within her union. She believed workers deserved a broad education that included stimulating culture and intellectual content. Many of the male leaders in the union wanted more narrow education focused on union matters. Despite this opposition, the ILGWU became an important force for social justice unionism within the United States labor movement. For more information, go to laborhistoryin2.com, like us on Facebook, follow us on Twitter at laborhistoryin2.

Okay, spring events in our listening area. You can post your event at kmud.org on our community page. 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Okay, featured events. Friday night markets have begun. Humboldt Made and the North Coast Growers Association will transform the streets of Old Town Eureka into a festive place to meet up with friends and neighbors after the long work week. Friday night market has it all: farmers market, art and craft vendors, a bar featuring the best of Humboldt-produced beverages, a wide variety of food vendors, and of course, live local music for dancing. Not to mention, we are located in the heart of Old Town, surrounded by some of the best mom-and-pop boutiques, lively bars, and tasty restaurants. Friday Night Markets runs from May 22nd to August 14th. And then this Saturday, we have an event called the Fairy Tale Festival. 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A magical day awaits, filled with fairy tale wonder, fantastical folk, and storybook fun. 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The event runs again this Saturday, June 6th, from 2 till 8 p.m. at the Southern Humboldt Community Park here in Garberville. If you have any questions or you want to get involved, call or text 619-770-7439. 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
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This Friday, the Melange will be playing rock cover favorites and original songs at Fortuna's First Friday on June 5th from 6 till 9 p.m. Come dance with us in the street. There will be businesses open, vendor booths, food, games for kids, and a sidewalk chalk art contest. It's free and family friendly. 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And Dirty Cello plays Homebrew this Friday at 7:30 p.m. with a set list ranging from Jimi Hendrix to Charlie Daniels to rockin' original songs. The band has a main focus on fun. And this Friday, you can stop in at the Old Riverwood in Phillipsville for another round of honky-tonk music with the Cowtown Sound. 7:30 p.m., they'll have two-step dance lessons. From 8 to 10, it's live country dance music, all ages, no cover. Okay, this Saturday, join the City of Eureka, the Packout Green Team, and Steel for a bi-monthly trash bash. This waterfront cleanup will take place June 6th from 9 till 10:30 a.m. Meet at the foot of Vigo Street next to Maud Pizza. Come early at 8:45 a.m. Enjoy breakfast kindly donated by Lost Bagels. When you arrive, you will need to sign in and get supplies. It always ends with a group photo and raffle. Want to donate? Call at 707-441-4206 to sponsor this event. This event occurs every other month on the first Saturday. The next event will be August 1st at the Hikshari Trail entrance at the end of Hilficker Lane. 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Saturday, there's a Bill Wells fundraiser to honor Bill Wells and support his family during this difficult time. It takes place at 11 a.m. until dusk in the Redway Tire parking lot. There'll be live music starting at 11 a.m., barbecue from noon till 5 p.m., a silent auction, and a candlelight vigil at dusk. 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Contact Sean Masterson, 707-223-2100. Friends of the Arcata Marsh is sponsoring a free tour of the Arcata Marsh and Wildlife Sanctuary on Saturday, June 6th. Meet leader Paul Wilson, 2 p.m. in the lobby of their Interpretive Center on South G Street for a 90-minute rain or shine walk that will focus on bees. For more information, call 707-826-2359. And this Sunday, the Freshwater Grange hosts their old-fashioned pancake breakfast from June 7th from 8 to 11 a.m. Guests will enjoy buttermilk or whole grain pancakes, ham, sausages, scrambled eggs, apple compote, orange juice, tea, and French roast coffee. They're thrilled to feature a special showcase by this month's guest quilter, Kathy Springmeyer.
Join us in the garden for this free mini acrylic painting session in the beautiful outdoor setting of the Lost Coast Nature Center in Whitethorn and Friends of the Lost Coast as they present Art in the Garden, Free Flow, Plain Air with Lacey Dane. In this relaxing workshop, Lacey demonstrates techniques for painting with acrylics on raw wood, while participants choose a spot in the garden and create their at their own pace. Painting supplies are provided, and each student will receive one wooden canvas to work on. Space is limited to the two sessions, Sunday, June 7th, 11 a.m. till 1:30 p.m., and 2 to 4:30 p.m. Register with Cheryl at lostcoast.org. And let's see here. Virtuoso singers Natalie and Brittany Haas return to the Old Steeple this Sunday, 7:30 p.m. for their first Ferndale appearance as the duo Haas. Tickets and more information available at theoldsteeple.com. And you can join Friends of the Eel River and Allies for Solidarity gatherings on the second Monday of each month at Humbrews in Arcata from 5 till 7 p.m. On June 8th, Black Humboldt will share its cultural, arts, and educational work supporting Black and Brown communities in California's Redwood region, along with details about an upcoming Juneteenth celebration and a collaborative Honoring the Past to Seed the Future art project open to all skill levels. Friends of the Eel River will also present updates on a proposed Southern California takeover of the Potter Valley Project, a move that could shift control of the Eel River water, impact downstream communities, and disrupt regional dam removal plans.

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Okay, coming up, we'll have the Civil Liberties Hour. And I'd like to remind you, views and opinions expressed throughout the broadcast day are those of the speakers and not necessarily those of this station, its staff, or underwriters. Time will be made available for other viewpoints. Thank you for joining us.

0: Okay, Bonnie, you're on.
1: Okay. Welcome. This is the Civil Liberties Hour. I'm Bonnie Blackberry, and my guest tonight is Linda Seeley, a spokesperson from the San Luis Obispo Mothers for Peace, an organization focused on environmental safety issues, costs, and risks associated with the Diablo Canyon nuclear power plant and waste facility, too. So, welcome, Linda.
2: Thank you, Bonnie. I'm so happy to be here, and hi to all of our Mothers for Peace supporters who are up in your neck of the woods. I really thank you for inviting me to be on the show.
1: Yeah, well, I'm looking forward to getting updates of what has been happening. I went to your website, which has a lot of really good information on it. Maybe you could just start out for any listeners that aren't really familiar with the Diablo Canyon, PG&E's Diablo Canyon.
2: Sure.
1: Just a little overview.
2: A little brief history. Thank you again for inviting me to be on. Our group, our nonprofit group called San Luis Obispo Mothers for Peace, is an entirely volunteer organization, and we have a board of 8 people who all happen to be women, not necessarily all mothers, and we have challenged from the very beginning the building of the Diablo Canyon nuclear plant that sits on the beautiful, gorgeous California coastline near Avila Beach. It's it discharges 2.5 billion gallons of water, of superheated water, into the Pacific Ocean every 24 hours, and it kills all the marine life in those 2.5 billion gallons. And that's been going on for 40 years, going on 41 years now. PG&E got the license they started digging there in 1973, and that's when Mothers for Peace became involved. At that time, the mothers were young. We all had babies. And just one of our members read that they were starting a nuclear plant out there. I mean, it was before it was an organization, and she put an ad in the paper. She said, I'm sorry, that's wrong. The way the Mothers for Peace started was that during the Vietnam War, a woman put an ad in the paper for other like-minded women, and Mothers for Peace started as an anti-war group against the Vietnam War, and it morphed into opposing the construction and operation of Diablo Canyon, which is, as she said, waste site for over 70 million pounds of highly radioactive nuclear waste with nowhere for it to go. And PG&E has been operating the plant for over 40 years now, and it has become, just like, think about your 40-year-old car, if there is such a thing, what would that be? An 86 Ford, maybe? And think about the maintenance that would be needed on that car to keep it going. Well, a nuclear power plant is about a million times more complicated than a car. And it depends on everybody doing exactly the right thing all the time. And it also depends on there not being an earthquake out there because it's built on an intersection of around 10 earthquake faults. One goes directly under the plant. One is 800 yards offshore. The big one called the Hosgree Fault is 3.4 miles offshore. It's surrounded by earthquake faults. And it creates the most toxic substance on the face of the earth, which is radioactive waste that is poisonous for hundreds of thousands of years. And nobody knows what to do with it. And now PG&E, the corporation that brought you several bankruptcies, but somehow managed to have record profits last year, with the CEO making $25 million of our dollars, now PG&E wants to run it. It was supposed to shut down in August of 2025. And I'm not going to go into the details of how this happened, but it got an extension for 5 years to shut down in 2030. And even though we opposed that, we were like saying, okay, great, it's going to close down in 2030. Now PG&E has applied to keep it open till 2045. They have already gotten approval from the Nuclear Regulatory Commission, which is probably the most, currently all of the departments in the U.S. government are corrupt, but the NRC holds a place of needing to be an advocate for safety, and they have completely abandoned that during this second administration. So anyway, they've gotten that permit to go till 2045. Our only hope to get it shut down by 2030 is to convince our state legislators that it is a very bad idea. And I'll tell you why. But I'm sorry, am I ranting on too much, Bonnie?
1: No, you're doing great.
2: Okay. Okay. Yeah. So on with my story. There are several different reasons why this plant should not continue to operate. One is the tremendous financial burden it is on the ratepayers and taxpayers of California. I'm going to keep this simple, but I'll say this, that to operate PG&E to operate Diablo Canyon for only up to 2030, it's going to cost the taxpayers and ratepayers an extra $3 billion, okay, right out of our pocketbooks into the hands of PG&E. They have three different slush funds, and they have a, quote, loan that was given to them by you and me, the people of California, for $1.4 billion, okay? And they said, not to worry. This is what happened a few years ago. No worries. We're going to get that money back from the feds, right? From the Department of Energy. But that's not happening. And this, quote, loan that our legislature made to PG&E on our behalf was called a forgivable loan. And the only experience I have with a forgivable loan is when I had teenagers or young, you know, they'd say, hey, can I borrow, you know, $20? I'll pay you back, right? That's a forgivable loan. So that's what PG&E got to the tune of $1.4 billion. So there's the financial part. Okay, do we need Diablo Canyon on the grid? We most certainly do not need the power from Diablo Canyon on the grid. In fact, we have the state of California has added, I'm really bad with numbers, but Diablo Canyon puts out 2.2 gigawatts of power every day, 2.2 gigawatts. We've added 14 gigawatts this year of solar and 8 gigawatts of backup, battery power. So that when the solar goes away, before the wind comes on, the battery power can fill in that gap. Because remember, they always used to say, well, what are you going to do when the sun goes down and you're blah, blah, blah? Well, that's what we do. We have these battery installations out at the solar installations, and they work with each other. Okay, those are two reasons. Number three, I'm going to circle back around to the safety issues. We've got the earthquake faults. We've got the reactor vessel of Unit 1. The reactor vessel is where the atomic reaction takes place. It's very, very hot. And this particular reactor vessel that is in Unit 1 was built in 1967, and it was before they changed the regulations about the composition of the materials that should be used in these reactor vessels to prevent what they call embrittlement. And embrittlement is what happens when you run something that's made of metal at a high temperature for a long period of time. There become these little, I think they're like a little teeny weeny, almost imperceptible little cracks that happen. And if, God forbid, there would be a bad earthquake, Diablo, and the way that they shut a reactor down quickly is to pull the control rods and dump cold water into the reactor vessel to cool it down. And if that reactor vessel is embrittled, it shatters into millions of pieces and creates an unimaginable catastrophe on this beautiful coastline here that would spread all the way over into the valley, all the way down to L.A., up into the Bay Area. You're probably safe up there in Arcata, maybe. If you recall, this was part of the plot.

0: up being booted out. And now with the Trump administration reducing nuclear safety regulations, safety measures, safety inspections, how much radiation you can get, it's okay. It's like really, really scary. And then the whole climate with the oceans warming and the massive implications of that, with Diablo Canyon's like a hot water heater heating up the ocean.
1: Exactly. And not only the ocean, the air. It's blowing out hot air into the sky all the time. So it's a big, like you said, like a big radiator in more ways than one. It's a radiator and it's an irradiator, right?
0: Yeah.
1: Because they're loud.
0: Does San Luis Obispo, do they have like drills and evacuation plan stuff?
1: Absolutely not, Bonnie. It might hurt the tourist industry.
0: And I just can't imagine people getting out of there very easily. And, of course, would PG&E even tell you that there was a problem? I watched this
1: eventually
0: thing on,
1: they would.
0: Yeah.
1: They would have to. But
0: on Chernobyl, where I think the Russian government was in control of it at that time. They didn't tell the people. The people were out having parades, doing all this groovy stuff. Meantime, down the road, there's a meltdown, but they wanted to get it under control or some kind of stuff. So it's like trusting the government's going to even tell you.
1: And there is no way out of here. We have Highway 101, just like you. We have Highway 101. It goes north and south. We don't have east-west roads here. And we've got this huge grade up above San Luis Obispo, right? And that's always, I mean, like every other day it's shut down for X number of hours because somebody bammed into somebody else. You should come here during our county fair. The lines the Highway 101 is stopped, you know? And to imagine people trying to get out of Avila Beach, every time I think of that, it makes me, like, sick to my stomach because there is no getting away. And, I mean, I live out in Los Osos, which is on Morro Bay. You know, there's one road out of here, and we have a big, you know, estuary here, and there's a bridge that goes over the estuary. But if there were an earthquake, that would break, you know. And then, well, did you ever read The Fifth Sacred Thing by Starhawk?
0: Maybe a long time ago.
1: A long time ago, right, me too. Like, so long ago. I want to recommend it to your listeners. The premise is that Diablo Canyon has melted down. That's the base of the story. And I'm reminded of it very frequently these days. Because I feel like, things are different now from the way they were. Okay, I don't know how old you are, Bonnie, but I'm pretty old.
0: I'm pretty old, too. Yeah.
1: Okay. So I vividly remember the Vietnam War and the feelings that we had then at that.

0: time. And I'm feeling very much like that these days. But
1: I am too, only worse.
0: Yeah. Worse and more, right?
1: Yeah.
0: And so I don't know the demographics of your listeners, but you know, reading is really a great thing. And if there are some young listeners, see if you can pick up a copy of Starhawk's book, The Fifth Sacred Thing. It's a little bit of a template for how things might pan out here after the Trump debacle. These things are all connected because the nuclear power industry is, you know, connected to the war industry. The war industry is dominating our whole budget right now, right, in the U.S. And so we have to be very vigilant about this nuclear power plant. It means a lot to people. Diablo Canyon is the place where the most people were arrested for civil disobedience of anything in the history of the United States. Okay? It was
1: symbolic. A bunch of those people came from up here.
0: That's right. That's right. They sure did.
1: And we have in Humboldt Bay the PG&E's other nuclear power plant, which is sitting
0: right
1: up
0: by the ocean that spent fuel, right?
1: Yeah.
0: Right by the ocean.
1: Yes.
0: God forbid that you should have an earthquake.
1: Yeah, but the nuclear power was going to be too cheap to meter.
0: Right.
1: Don't worry about the nuclear waste because we're so brilliant. We're going to figure that out.
0: We'll figure it out. That's what they told us, Mothers for Peace, in 1973. That was the thing that was our first question to them. What are you going to do with the waste? They said, oh, you silly ladies, we'll figure that out.
1: And now Diablo has, I've seen pictures, they look like big bowling pins.
0: They sure do.
1: Standing out. There's the whole thing of now every nuclear power plant is a nuclear site for storing radioactive material for what, the next million years?
0: Right.
1: It's just,
0: and the casks that it's stored in are guaranteed for a maximum of 40 years. And they don't know exactly how they're going to transfer the old nuclear waste after the encasement fails. They don't know how they're going to actually transfer it. But don't worry, Bonnie. They'll figure it out.
1: Yeah.
0: Right? We are so alarmist. You know, why don't we just shut up?
1: Well, and what's going on is all these data centers, they're all going to have their little nukes, and the current regime is like, great, you know, we're going to cut all the regulations and all this kind of stuff so you can get in there and build your little nuke and everything's going to be great.
0: That's right.
1: That's really scary.
0: But guess what? All these little nukes that they say they're going to build, They've never built one. There is no such thing. It's a concept. It's not a reality. So let's see. Maybe they'll figure it out, but they certainly have not figured it out yet. So this is another brainwash, channel that they have. Like, oh, yeah, micro reactors, blah, blah. Well, small modular reactors that you can manufacture them in a factory and then take it on a train and go put it up just like an erector set and blah, blah. But the fact is that, yeah, maybe you could, but they haven't done it. And they've certainly tried. They put a ton of money into it. So, it may be smoke and mirrors. That's all I'm saying. And the data center thing, I don't know about that one. That may be a lot of smoke and mirrors, too.
1: Well, it seems like there's more communities that are having huge reservations about having those data centers because of, how much energy they cost and then how much the other energy users have to pay having their rates go up. And
0: how much water they use.
1: Yeah, the water and the noise. And it's like, are we going to be, are the robots going to run everything? And what is us lowly humans going to be doing?
0: Right.
1: There's just a lot going on there. I just want to take a second to say, this is Redwood Community Radio, and this is the Civil Liberties Hour. And if you would like to call in with questions or comments, the number is 707-923-3911. I went to your website and I was reading up on the nuclear fuel chain, which is like, it's not, we're worried about this old brittle nuclear power plant sitting on a bunch of earthquake faults. And yet the whole process from mining and milling, says enrichment involves large amounts of water and electricity as well as volatile chemicals. And they're going to be doing a lot more mining. I think the current Trump people are into opening up public lands everywhere they can to mine for nuclear, and the other minerals. So the mining and then processing it into nuclear fuel rods and then storing it, all of it is, it's not contained.
0: It's so lethal. They, right now, the Trump administration is trying to sell Native people on the idea of allowing them to mine again, mine for uranium again. The people of the Diné Nation, the Navajo Nation, have been sickened for so many years by the uranium mine tailings that have been left there. So many people have died of cancer, not just the workers, but You know, I was reading that the worker, the men who worked in the uranium mines would come home, take their dirty clothes off outside, and take a shower, and then put on clean clothes. But the wives would pick up the dirty clothes and take them to laundry and launder them. And the spouses of these uranium miners have huge incidence of cancer. And they want to start that again, Trump administration.
1: We have a caller.
0: Good.
1: Let's take our caller.
2: Hi, good evening, Bonnie. Thanks for doing the show, and thank you, Linda, for coming on and talking about Diablo Canyon. I had a few things that wanted to respond to what you guys have been talking about. The first one is the brittle issue, because uh-huh. I remember when they were licensing Diablo that we knew that there was only going to last for 40 years because it was very clear that the science said the plant will become too brittle because of all that concrete after that many years, and it wouldn't be safe to continue to run it.
0: Mm-hmm.
2: And then I had read an article in, I don't know what, about in Europe, and I guess it was specifically Belgium, when they were re-licensing plants, and they spent a couple of years with ultrasound and things like that, checking for the brittleness in the cracks before they mm-hmm. gave them the license to go again. And that nothing like that has been done for Diablo. Is that true?
0: Well, they did a test back in 2003, I believe. 02 or 03. Of a sample from the inside of the Unit 1 reactor vessel. The results that came back indicated that reactor vessel was going to be too embrittled to operate after 2031. That was the result of that. Then PG&E did not like the results of that test. So they appealed to the Nuclear Regulatory Commission. They are supposed to do that test every 10 years. So back in 2003, okay. They did it. They were supposed to do it in 2013. They appealed to the NRC, or maybe it was 2012. I might be a little bit off on my dates, but anyway. They appealed to the NRC not to do the same kind of testing that they did, a direct sample from Diablo Canyon. Instead, they proposed that there be a sample taken from the Palisades nuclear power plant in Michigan. That was the same type of reactor as this, and this, I think the same age, if I'm not mistaken. And use that to analyze whether the Unit 1 reactor vessel at Diablo Canyon was safe. They did that, and they said, oh, yeah, it's okay. Some other surveys was like, what? You did what? And we said, no, that's wrong. Well, we were beaten back by the NRC because they said, it's cool. It's fine. You're allowed to do that. Then came 2023, okay? And they were supposed to take out another sample, and we were really after them to take out another sample. And they said, they couldn't. The alignment or something of the vessel was not right, and they couldn't unlock something, or I can't remember exactly the excuse. They were like, no, we can't do it. And we were, you know, outraged. And we appealed to the Nuclear Regulatory Commission, and so they said it was going to shut down in 2025 anyway, And they said, it's okay. You can wait till the end of the life of the plant and take the sample out then. So that's 2025. So then they got the extension, right, to operate till 2030. And so we were like, what is going on here? You have to get a sample out. So the NRC said, okay, you have to take out a sample. And they took out a sample in 2025, in April, to be exact, of 2025. The results were supposed to be back by now. Well, what do you know? The results aren't back, and they won't be back, oddly enough, until after the legislature has voted whether or not to extend the license out to 2045. Now, if we get the results back and it says that it's really embrittled, I don't know, maybe something will actually happen. But it, to us, it's, you know, it's PG&E withholding information. It's the NRC being complicit. It's our state legislators not really knowing much about Diablo Canyon, because you can't blame them. I mean, your state legislator from your neck of the woods, they're involved with stuff up there, right? And that's true from all over the state. Everybody is aware of Diablo Canyon, but the state legislators aren't, you know, thinking about Diablo Canyon day and night like I am, okay?
2: So that's something that we can do, is we can contact our representatives.
0: Absolutely.
2: And have them and speak directly about the brittle thing and the sample. And I mean, what should we tell them?
0: Yeah. Okay. What we really want you to do is say, okay, legislature, this extension to 2045 is up to you. In order for you to vote on this thing, you need to, number one, have transparent, open hearings about it. You are not allowed to push it through in the dead of night like they did the five-year extension with Diablo. I could go into that for an hour about what happened there. It was not a good process. That's all I'll say. But, and we have Mothers for Peace and other groups, the Sierra Club, Committee to Bridge the Gap, and the California, I can't remember what the A stands for, CACE, the clean energy people, those people who are supporting, you know, solar and community energy solutions and all that, are involved together, and we're meeting with state legislators up and down the state right now by Zoom. I mean, like, a lot. And talking to them about this issue, because they don't know about it, but they're going to vote on it. And they, believe me, PG&E has, I don't even know how many lobbyists in Sacramento, but they are schmoozing with our state legislators and saying, hey, come on, Diablo provides baseload power for the grid. You know, it's carbon-free energy.
2: I think that's a really important point that you're bringing up, of the carbon-free thing, because I think it's really dangerous that we not misunderstand that nuclear power is a solution or an answer to the climate catastrophe, and it's not carbon-free.
0: It's not carbon-free, and choose your poison, you know? Give me a break. The nuclear waste is the most poisonous stuff on the face of the earth, you know? But it's carbon-free, right?
2: Well, it's not, that though. It takes a lot to get to that
0: and
2: point.
0: It's not.
2: To get to that point. What's the timing on the legislature? I mean,
0: Now.
2: Is there, okay, I mean it.
0: Now. They're here for the month of June. They're gone okay. out of the legislature for the month of July, but they'll be home, and that might be a good time for you to try to meet with
2: okay.
0: them. Yeah.
2: Okay.
0: And then they're back in August, and there is no legislation on the docket right now for June. So it looks like it might be in August, but if it's all cramped into August and we have no results, okay, there are two things I want to tell you. We have no results from that embrittlement test. And then there are big issues around the seismic capability of withstand what kind of an earthquake can Diablo Canyon sustain and not
2: mm-hmm.
0: break down? Or more the thing that we're concerned about, which is that a big earthquake could disable the critical backup safety systems at Diablo. Not that, you know, wouldn't break open the domes or anything like that, but there's a heck of a lot of safety systems that are, you know, embedded in the operation of Diablo Canyon. So those are the things we're most worried about, because if you don't have your backup safety systems, you have a catastrophe. And
1: so what happens
0: not been
1: if there's an earthquake and makes a crack in the pool where they have all those fuel rods?
0: Right. They have a 1 million gallon tank built up above the pools that would come into action. 1 million gallons in a cracked pool will not last for very long. It'll last, I don't know how long. I'm not a mathematician. But if it's leaking, eventually it would be very difficult to repair a cracked spent fuel pool, okay? Because they're buried beneath the ground. And it would be really hard to fix it.
1: And you'd have to remove all the fuel rods into another pool.
0: Because
1: they have
0: they
1: to
0: couldn't.
1: Have the water to keep cool. Otherwise,
0: they couldn't.
1: They'll just heat up and blow up.
0: No. They couldn't move them,
2: but like,
0: Bonnie. I'm sorry.
2: Like what Linda's saying, though, is these smaller... you don't need a catastrophic earthquake, but a smaller thing that just throws off the safety. There's too many
0: right.
2: weak links there.
0: Yeah, exactly. So it's a multitude of things, and the cracked fuel pool is a big concern. There's an earthquake fault called a thrust fault, which means that instead of going horizontal, it goes vertical when it goes off. And if that pushed up against, say, under the spent fuel pool, that could crack it. I mean, give me a break. I fail to understand how, well, I guess it's a way of looking at the world as though you can control it, right? That I would say probably the three of us who are here right now would say is an insane premise, right? How can you control nature?
1: Yeah, it's pretty crazy. We have another caller. You can stay
2: okay.
1: on.
2: Okay, Roby. Thanks so much. Really appreciate you coming on, Linda. Thanks, Bonnie.
0: Thank you.
1: Okay, so Larry's hooking up the next caller. Okay, welcome.
3: Hi, thanks for taking my call. I just was listening to the show and was inspired hearing you guys talk. I grew up in San Luis Obispo and as a child had meltdown drills. at my school, and I remember them telling us that everything would be fine, just go into the gymnasium, single file, and they would duct tape the doors shut and say, just wait here. If there was a meltdown, we'd be fine. We're just here in the gymnasium, no big deal. And I remember even as a child thinking, this doesn't feel very effective. And I had a boyfriend who... Dad worked at Diablo, and he passed of cancer. So all the stories they told us as children, we all knew weren't true. And I just really appreciate you guys raising awareness. And as a resident of Humboldt, I had to call in and say something. So thanks for taking my call. I appreciate it.
0: Elementary school.
3: Yeah.
0: Oh, I think she hung up.
1: I wanted to say something about Roby, who was on before that lady. When I was born in San Luis Obispo, and I have a bunch of family and roots down there. But I moved to Humboldt. To be free.
0: Right.
1: And Roby was one of the people that put together the Acorn Alliance, which was an anti-nuclear group. And we went to Diablo numerous times. So.
0: I've met the best people I've ever known through any nuclear work.
1: I agree. It's almost like a religious experience being around all these people that you're kind of in the same awareness vibe or something. Mm-hmm. And it really feels good.
0: Right. And I think it's about understanding that this is all about the future generations. You know, it's not really about us. It's about what we're leaving for them. And in nuclear power plants all over the world, you know. And so when you think about that, it puts you into a different mindset. When you can actually connect with the future generations, that is a great gift, and that is the gift of anti-nuclear work.
1: And the fact that, well, here in Humboldt, I'm in southern Humboldt, a whole lot of us are living off-grid with solar and batteries, and takes a little adapting and awareness of how much you're using. And it's just, there's so much people could do, and we can have more efficiency in all sorts of stuff, which is another thing the Trump administration's like, forget efficiency. We just want things to be as cheap as possible.
0: And whatever happened to trying to, like, be conservative? Whoops, who's that?
4: That's your caller.
0: Oh, hi!
4: I got passed by. That's all right. I just want to call real quick to say why the orange man hates wind power. And the reason is because I've seen a couple of YouTube videos, and wind works all 24 hours a day. And at night, what do you do with it? Well, in World War I, they took nitrogen from the air and made fertilizer. And with that extra electricity from the farm, if every farmer had a windmill, they could be making their own fertilizer from the excess electricity that's not being used. And then I saw another YouTube video, and it showed with ammonia from the fertilizer from animals, you could actually make jet fuel and diesel fuel from electricity. Wow. And then when I was in San Diego as a kid, they used to have orange fields, and they used to have airplane motors, and they used to run those to stop the ice. And all these farmers could have frost-free fields if you could run these windmills to de-ice, you know, to stop the frost. So it's a win-win-win for the farmers, but it's a lose-lose-lose for oil. And that's why we have to keep burning the oil. And one more comment I need to make is my mom died from breast cancer. And my ex-wife, Gus, also died from breast cancer.
0: Oh, dear.
4: And the only connection I can find, right, is that my mom grew up in San Diego. And she ate all the food from the nuclear bomb test, the above-ground bomb test in Nevada.
0: Mm.
4: And Gus, my ex-wife, she grew up as an orphan in Britain during the time when they had a nuclear catastrophe, when the pile burned up, and all the fields were contaminated with radiation, and she was a adopted child. And that's the only connection I can find between the two. Gus ate the best food. If you ever heard of Helen's Greenhouse, that's where I met her. I mean, she had the biggest gardens. There's no reason, no rhyme. And my mom, too. That's the only connection, people. I don't mean to frighten people, but I like history. Thank you for doing the show.
0: Thank you. You know
1: thanks
0: what?
1: Thanks for calling in. Yeah, having a poisoned environment.
0: Right.
1: Is like it's harming and killing people every day. We have another caller.
0: Great.
1: So we will take that. Okay, welcome.
5: Thank you. Can you hear me?
1: Yes.
5: Yeah, I just wanted to comment about the Humboldt reactor, and from what I understand, the spent fuel rods are encased in concrete and stored up on Humboldt Hill somewhere, underground or something, maybe. That was something I had heard a while back. So I don't know if there's still a radioactive cooling pool full of tritium that could still crack and leak and stuff, but I think the rods aren't in there anymore, but it hasn't been fully decommissioned for sure. Then my other comment has to do with just the insanity of what's going on in so many number of ways, right? It doesn't even make sense even to a total, like, non-scientist layperson. It's like, why do you want to, spray glyphosate all over the place and put people at risk? Like, it's so obnoxious or so, like, doesn't make any sense to the normal person that it feels like it's intentional. And, to me, it's like, and our leaders, I mean, I'm going to piss some people off, but I didn't vote this time because I feel like that's given an endorsement to the system, which I don't trust and believe in anymore. And I don't think our leaders are there doing what's good for us. They're just, chasing dollars and their own egos or whatever. But I'm going to leave it there. It just seems really bizarre. It seems like we're purposely destroying the environment that we all depend on, and yet we're just being pulled along.
0: Yeah.
5: Anyways, thanks for being there. You're a wonderful guest. I love hearing all that information. So I'll get off the air. Thanks for being there. You too, Bonnie.
1: Okay. Bye-bye. And thank you for calling in. We've got a couple more minutes because I want to take the last 5 minutes for a song called Where Is the Line?
0: Right.
1: So, yeah, I totally appreciate all you've been doing for all these years, and it's just hard to believe that with all the information that keeps coming in, that this keeps going on. So I want to encourage the listeners to go to the mothersforpeace.org site and check out the information. And if you can afford to donate some money to help them, and contact your representatives. We need to let them know that we're not feeling safe and secure with this brittle nuclear power plant sitting on.
0: And we want
1: earthquake faults.
0: Transparent public hearings about all of these issues around Diablo Canyon before they make a vote on extending the life for till 2045. That will be on them. And, you know, we don't need it. It's dangerous. And it is screwing the California ratepayer and taxpayer. And the PG&E is a criminal organization, and they have made record profits over the past few years, and much of that is attributable to this slush fund that they've gotten from Diablo Canyon. So, you know, if nothing more.
1: Gotta go.
0: Oh, gotta go. Thank you. Okay. Thanks, Bonnie. Okay, bye-bye. Thank you. Okay. Bye.

0: Okay, it's straight up 8 o'clock, and you are in tune to Redwood Community Radio, KMUD, Garberville, 91.1 FM, KMUE, Eureka, 88.1 FM, KLAI, Laytonville, 90.3 FM. 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And we'll have voices with Patricia tonight. That's coming up next.
1: Good evening, comrades, and happy Pride Month. This is Voices, and I'm your host, Patricia. The first Wednesday of every month at 7 p.m. In honor of Pride, I had anticipated doing a show on LGBTQ plus poetry. However, when the following video crossed my For You page, I couldn't get it out of my head. It is a clip from the new TV series created and written by Russell T. Davies. Davies' landmark work, Queer as Folk, which I think debuted in the late 1990s, draws on his own experience as a gay man in Manchester. He went on to recreate Doctor Who, and then recently It's a Sin, which was a devastating and celebrated drama about the AIDS crisis in 1980s Britain. The miniseries Tiptoe is his most recent work, featuring Alan Cummings as a gay bar owner in Manchester. The following is a scene from that bar, aptly named the Spit and Polish, between Cummings and one of his bar regulars.
2: Do you ever think it's coming back? Well, that's from the 90s. We were despised, but you read the stuff online now, it sounds just the same.
3: Do I think it's coming back?
2: Yeah.
3: It's back, you idiot. Right now, it's here. It's a storm, it's a tide, it's a great big tsunami, and we're in the middle of it right now. Do I think it's coming back? You know, if you'd asked me in 1996, what do you think 2026 will be like? I'd have said, glory days. We'll have equality, we'll have love and kisses, we'll be holding hands, skipping down the street. But they tricked us, didn't they? They just waited. Oh, they let us all come out. So now we're standing in the open, ready for them to shoot us down.
2: You think that? Really?
3: And look at me, I'm as out and as proud as anything, but past couple of years, I'm a lot more careful.
2: You just started a great big row.
3: On Canal Street, home turf, but out there. I used to walk into a room and just go, ta-da! Now I tiptoe, just in case.
1: So it's daunting and disappointing. Over 10 years since same-sex marriage was legalized in the United States and most of Great Britain, the once again queer folk, indeed all marginalized and minority communities, are under siege. Melba, the bar regular played by Paul Rees, who admitted that he now tiptoes into a room, feels tricked and vulnerable. But civil rights have never been granted without a fight, and our elders in the not-too-distant past had to battle not only bigotry and homophobia, but later the AIDS epidemic. The rights and freedoms we enjoy today were hard won. I'm going to play some of the seminal speeches from the 70s forward to remind us just how far we've come despite the setbacks. First, the Hope Speech from slain civil rights leader Harvey Milk in 1978. The original recording was so bad I decided to find an alternative, and Sir Ian McKellen's version, part of the Figures of Speech series, seemed apropos.
4: About 6 months ago, Anita Bryant, in her Speaking to God, said that the drought in California was because of the gay people. On November the 9th, the day after I got elected, it started to rain. On the day I got sworn in, we walked to City Hall, and it was kind of nice, and as soon as I said the word, I do, it started to rain again. It's been raining since then, and the people of San Francisco figure the only way to stop it is to do a recall petition. So much for that. Why are we here? Why are gay people here? And what's happening? Well, let's look at 1977. In 1977, gay people had their rights taken away from them in Miami. But you must remember that in the week before Miami and the week after that, the word homosexual or gay appeared in every single newspaper in this nation in articles both pro and con. In every radio station, every TV station, and every household. For the first time in the history of the world, everybody was talking about it, good or bad. Unless you have dialogue, unless you open the walls of dialogue, you can never reach to change people's opinion. Once you have dialogue starting, you know you can break down prejudice. In 1977, we saw a dialogue start. In 1977, we saw a gay person elected in San Francisco. What that is a record of what happened last year. What we must do is make sure that 1978 continues the movement. Now, I know we're pressed for time, so I'm going to cover just one more little point. That is to understand why it is important that gay people run for office and that gay people get elected. I know there are many people in this room who are running for Central Committee who are gay. I encourage you. And there's a major reason why. If my non-gay friends and supporters in this room understand it, they'll probably understand why I've run so often before I finally made it. You see, there is a major difference, and it remains a vital difference, between a friend and a gay person. A friend in office and a gay person in office. Gay people have been slandered nationwide. We've been tarred and we've been brushed with the picture of pornography. In Dade County, we were accused of child molestation. It's not enough anymore just to have friends represent us, no matter how good that friend may be. The black community made up its mind to that a long time ago, that the myths against blacks can only be dispelled by electing black leaders, so the black community could be judged by the leaders and not by the myths or black criminals. The Spanish community must not be judged by Latin criminals or myths. The Asian community must not be judged by Asian criminals or myths. The Italian community must not be judged by the mafia, myths. And the time has come when the gay community must not be judged by our criminals and myths. Like every other group, we must be judged by our leaders and by those who are themselves gay, those who are visible. For invisible, we remain in limbo. A myth. A person with no parents, no brothers, no sisters, no friends who are straight, no important positions in employment. A tenth of the nation supposedly composed of stereotypes and would-be seducers of children. And no offence meant to the stereotypes. But today the black community is not judged by its friends, but by its black legislators and leaders. And we must give people the chance to judge us by our leaders and legislators. A gay person in office can set a tone, can command respect, not only from the larger community, but from the young people in our own community who need both examples and hope. The first gay people we elect must be strong. They must not be content to sit in the back of the bus. They must not be content to accept pabulum. They must be above wheeling and dealing. They must be, for the good of all of us, independent, unbought. The anger and the frustrations that some of us feel is because we are misunderstood and friends can't feel the anger and frustration. They can sense it in us, but they can't feel it. Because a friend has never gone through what is known as coming out. I will never forget what it was like coming out and having nobody to look up toward. I remember the lack of hope. And our friends can't fulfill it. I can't forget the looks on faces of people who've lost hope, be they gay, be they seniors, be they blacks looking for an almost impossible job, be they Latins trying to explain their problems and aspirations in a tongue that's foreign to them. I personally will never forget that people are more important than buildings. I use the word I because I'm proud. I stand here tonight in front of my gay sisters, brothers and friends because I'm proud of you. I think it's time that we have many legislators who are gay and proud of that fact and do not have to remain in the closet. I think that a gay person up front will not walk away from a responsibility and be afraid of being tossed out of office. After Dade County, I walked among the angry and the frustrated night after night, and I looked at their faces. And in San Francisco, 3 days before Gay Pride Day, a person was killed just because he was gay. And that night, I walked among the sad and the frustrated at City Hall in San Francisco, and later that night as they lit candles on Castro Street and stood in silence, reaching out for some symbolic thing that would give them hope. These were strong people, whose faces I knew from the shop, the streets, meetings, and people who I never saw before, but I knew. They were strong. But even they needed hope. And the young gay people who are coming out and hear Anita Bryant on television and her story, the only thing they have to look forward to is hope. And you have to give them hope. Hope for a better world. Hope for a better tomorrow. Hope for a better place to come to if the pressures at home are too great. Hope that all will be all right. Without hope, not only gays, but the blacks, the seniors, the handicapped, the usses. The usses will give up. And if you help elect to the Central Committee and other offices more gay people, that gives a green light to all who feel disenfranchised, a green light to move forward. It means hope to a nation that has given up, because if a gay person makes it, the doors are open to everyone. So, if there is a message I have to give, it is that I've found one overriding thing about my personal election. It's the fact that if a gay person can be elected, it's a green light. And you have to give people hope.
1: Activist Vito Russo, best known as one of the founders of the Gay and Lesbian Alliance Against Defamation, now known as GLAAD, his groundbreaking study of LGBTQ representation in cinema, The Celluloid Closet, and his key role in ACT UP answered the question, why we fight.
5: It's more than just a disease, which ignorant people have turned into an excuse to exercise the bigotry they have always felt. It is more

fought, and in some cases gave their lives so that other people might live and be free. In a lot of ways, AIDS activists are like those doctors out there. They're so busy putting out fires and taking care of people on respirators that they don't have the time to take care of all the sick people. We're so busy putting out fires right now that we don't have the time to talk to each other and strategize and plan for the next wave and the next day and the next month and the next week and the next year. And we're going to have to find the time to do that in the next few months. We have to commit ourselves to doing that. And then after we kick the shit out of this disease, we're all going to be alive to kick the shit out of this system so that this never happens again.

0: instigator and participant of the 1969 Stonewall riots, trans Latina activist Sylvia Rivera stayed in the streets for all 6 nights. But she later denied the urban legend that she was the one to throw the first Molotov cocktail. According to Rivera, she was the second. 4 years later, she called out the movement for abandoning imprisoned, poor, and trans people. Listen to the crowd boo, proving her point.
1: One person, a man, Sylvia, gets up here and...
2: Just a moment. Just a moment. I would like to avoid any trouble. This is a day of unity for us. I want us to be happy. Sylvia! For your gay brothers and your gay sisters in jail that write me every motherfucking week and ask for your help, and you all don't do a goddamn thing for them. And they write STAR, not the women's group. They do not write women. They do not write men. They write STAR because we're trying to do something for them. But you all tell me to go and hide my tail between my legs. I will not put up with this shit. I have been beaten. I have had my nose broken. I have been thrown in jail. I have lost my job. I have lost my apartment for gay liberation. And you all treat me this way? What the fuck wrong with you all? Think about that. I believe in the gay power. I believe in us getting our rights, or else I would not be out there fighting for our rights. That's all I wanted to say to your people. Come and see the people at STAR House on 12th Street. The people that are trying to do something for all of us, and not men and women that belong to a white middle class club. And that's what you all belong to. Revolution now!
0: The cultural tide was turning, however, slowly. More and more people came out, pushed for their rights, and fought the scourge of AIDS that decimated the gay community. Yet nearly 40 years went by, and queer folk were still fighting for dignity and basic human rights. Zach Walls, a current Senate candidate in the state of Iowa, went viral in 2011 for his speech at the public hearings on House Joint Resolution 6, a proposed amendment to end civil unions and ban same-sex marriage in Iowa. He was 19 at the time.
3: Good evening, Mr. Chairman. My name is Zach.

0: walls. I'm a sixth generation Iowan and an engineering student at the University of Iowa, and I was raised by two women. My biological mom, Terry, told her grandparents that she was pregnant, that the artificial insemination had worked, and they wouldn't even acknowledge it. It actually wasn't until I was born and they succumbed to my infantile cuteness that they broke down and told her that they were thrilled to have another grandson. And unfortunately, neither of them lived to see her marry her partner, Jackie, of 15 years, when they wed in 2009. My younger sister and only sibling was born in 1994. We actually have the same anonymous donor, so we're full siblings, which is really cool for me. And I guess the point is that our family really isn't so different from any other Iowa family. You know, when I'm home, we go to church together, we eat dinner, we go on vacations. But, you know, we have our hard times too, we get in fights. Actually, my mom, Terry, was diagnosed with multiple sclerosis in 2000. It is a devastating disease that put her in a wheelchair, so we've had our struggles. But, you know, we're Iowans. We don't expect anyone to solve our problems for us. We'll fight our own battles. We just hope for equal and fair treatment from our government. Being a student at the University of Iowa, the topic of same-sex marriage comes up quite frequently in classroom discussions. You know, and the question always comes down to, well, can gays even raise kids? And the question, you know, the conversation gets quiet for a moment because most people don't really have an answer. And then I raise my hand and say, actually, I was raised by a gay couple, and I'm doing pretty well. I scored in the 99th percentile on the ACT. I'm actually an Eagle Scout. I own and operate my own small business. If I was your son, Mr. Chairman, I believe I'd make you very proud. I'm not really so different from any of your children. My family really isn't so different from yours. After all, your family doesn't derive its sense of worth from being told by the state, you're married, congratulations. No. The sense of family comes from the commitment we make to each other, to work through the hard times so we can enjoy the good ones. It comes from the love that binds us. That's what makes a family. So what you're voting here isn't to change us. It's not to change our families. It's to change how the law views us, how the law treats us. You are voting for the first time in the history of our state to codify discrimination into our Constitution, a Constitution that but for the proposed amendment is the least amended constitution in the United States of America. You are telling Iowans that some among you are second-class citizens who do not have the right to marry the person you love. So will this vote affect my family? Would it affect yours? Now, over the next 2 hours, I'm sure we're going to hear plenty of testimony about how damaging having gay parents is on kids. But in my 19 years, not once have I ever been confronted by an individual who realized independently that I was raised by a gay couple. And you know why? Because the sexual orientation of my parents has had zero effect on the content of my character. Thank you very much.
1: The first openly trans congresswoman, Sarah McBride, was known for her earlier advocacy work in Delaware, which helped win a landmark gender identity non-discrimination law for which she received the state's highest civilian honor, the Order of the First State. Since joining Congress, she has experienced terrible hazing and threats from her colleagues and their constituents who maliciously misgender her in public. When GOP members moved to impose a ban on transgender women using women's restrooms, she refused to comment, saying she was in Congress to work on health care, housing, and child care for her constituents. McBride spoke on the ban of the transgender in the military on the House floor in July of 2025.
2: Thank you, Mr. Speaker. Earlier this month, I joined my neighbors across Delaware in celebrating the freedoms that define our nation, freedoms made possible by those who have worn the uniform. It is appalling that while families gathered under fireworks to honor that sacrifice, the Trump administration was all too quietly forcing thousands of patriots from military service. These are Americans who have served with honor, with distinction, and with unshakable patriotism. Brave, honorable, and committed patriots who have also dared to have the courage to say out loud that they are transgender. These are qualified, trained, and decorated service members. They have deployed into combat, flown missions overseas, and led troops through danger. And now this administration is telling them that despite their qualifications and their exemplary quality of service, that they can no longer serve, simply because of how they express their gender. That message is immoral, it is unfair, and it is un-American. I represent Delaware's at-large district, a district that includes thousands, tens of thousands of active duty service members, veterans, and military families. In our state, service isn't abstract. It's personal. And we see every single day what honor, discipline, and sacrifice looks like, regardless of someone's gender identity. These individuals met the same rigorous standards as their peers, the same physical exams, the same screenings, the same background checks. And in many cases, under intense scrutiny, they didn't just meet those standards, they exceeded them. Trans service members are receiving glowing fitness reports and commendations. One was described by her commander as, quote, within the top 5% of officers I've encountered in 18 years of military service. Another, an aviator with 60 combat missions under her belt, earned the, quote, strongest possible recommendation for promotion. And I quote her commander directly, who attested, quote, people thrive under her leadership. A third, a non-commissioned officer and instructor, was called, quote, undoubtedly within the top 5% of NCOs I've worked with in my 22 years of service. In a recent hearing, the Secretary of Defense even commended these patriots, only to frantically retract his praise when he decided that they're being transgender. One small part of who these soldiers are somehow outweighed their years of proven high performance and service to this country. These service members were just dismissed by this administration. The most powerful aspect of our military, the thing that makes it unique against our adversaries, is that it is a military of the people. In the United States, patriotism does not discriminate. And in this country, if you're willing to serve, to fight for our core beliefs, and to meet the standards, then we welcome you to stand with us, regardless of your race, religion, national origin, or any other aspect of who you are. Because you are an American, a patriot first. This decision to remove proven patriots for no justification causes serious weakness to our force. It turns away proven courage. It wastes billions in taxpayer investment, decades of hard-earned experience, and is a direct blow to readiness. Because this decision isn't about readiness. It's not about discipline or merit, and it's certainly not about cost. It's about exclusion. It's about using identity as a wedge to divide and distract. It's a cynical ploy, not sound policy. And our military, which should never be a political tool, is paying the price. Across Delaware, from Georgetown to Wilmington, I've met transgender veterans who serve this nation with distinction. Some step forward while hiding who they are, forced to choose between their truth and their country. Others served openly, when policy briefly aligned with principle. All of them served with honor. These are Americans asking to serve their country, to put on the line their last full measure of devotion, just like generations before them. The least we can do is let them. We are not made safer by sidelining qualified patriots. We are not made stronger by narrowing the ranks of who gets to serve. And we are not made freer by telling brave Americans that their truth disqualifies them from service. This ban weakens our military. It betrays our values, and it sends the cruelest possible message to some of our most dedicated citizens that their service is unwelcome, and that one identity matters more than what they've done, what they've sacrificed, and what they fight for. I reject that message. To every transgender service member, I salute you. I thank you. I see you. I honor you. And I will not stop fighting for a country that is truly worthy of your service. Thank you, Mr. Speaker. I yield back.
1: Circling back to Russell T. Davies' Tiptoe, the lead character Leo, played by the amazing actor Alan Cumming, speaks of the importance of this series and the brilliance of Davies during an interview for Attitude magazine. I've only touched on Davies' long and respected body of work, and I'm hoping a distributor will pick up the series in the United States so we can hear Davies' creative voice through the talented cast of characters.
3: Tiptoe is the most grueling and intense thing I've ever done. Tiptoe is a story about two neighbors trying to exist next to each other. Tiptoe is horrifying, prescient treatise on where we are in our society at the moment and the way that hatred and violence and rhetoric about both those things are so normalized. It's not an easy watch, but it's brilliant, if I say so myself. Gosh, there are so many things to be impressed about Russell. I suppose that he's just got such a beautiful, open zest for life. he's hilarious and he's such a good friend and he's so clever and funny. And also, I feel I'm really impressed by the fact that he does these very sort of theatrical pieces of screen work. Like, people have speeches about things, and I think he's been a genius in how he's managed to make television and sort of television about real people things, naturalistic sort of political state of the nation television pieces, make them very theatrical at the same time. I think he's a genius. But most of all, he's such a lovely man. Hilarious. I hope Tiptoe will arrest people and make them think that we need to stop allowing hatred to be so prevalent and to be a bit more, to realise the power of our words. I hope it will slap people across the face. I think it will.
1: Thank you for indulging me in substituting rhetoric for poetry this evening. The best speeches feel poetic, though, don't they? Happy Pride Month. Stay safe out there. This is Patricia, beaming in from New Mexico, wishing you all a beautiful summer.
4: 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And good evening. It's time for Jazz and Jams here on KMUD. We're going to start it up with the Jerry Gibbs Thrasher People here from the album Family. Here's one to warm up our summertime events with one called Road Trip.

We're going to have to bring that down a little bit here. We're at the top of our hour, so we got to get in some of these IDs. You are in tune to Redwood Community Radio, KMUD, Garberville, 91.1 FM, KMUE, Eureka, 88.1 FM, KLAI, Laytonville, 90.3 FM. 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I'm Red Eye, your host here. It's Jazz and Jams on this Wednesday evening. Thanks for tuning in. 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And we just finished with the Towner Gallagher organ group from the album Brothers. We played one called Realization as a tribute to the bossa nova sound from Rio de Janeiro. And before that, we had Connie Han with the Galu Pursuit from her album The Secrets of Inanna. And on in that, it's an ancient Sumerian goddess, the earliest deity associated with love, beauty, ambition, and war. She experiences death and ultimately rebirth through the descent of Inanna, the Sumerian epic detailing her journey into the underworld from the domain of heaven. Translated from cuneiform tablets, this story secured Inanna's place as one of the most compelling deities in the pantheon of ancient mythology. And we played a song called The Galu Pursuit. Again, Connie Han there on piano. It also featured John Patitucci on bass, Bill Weissasaki on drums, and that was a composition of Connie's as well. In our set, too, we played Clark Gibson, alto saxophonist, doing Conflict from his album Counterclock. He's a Phoenix-based alto sax and has an all-star band, including Pat Bianchi on B3 organ, Lewis Nash on the drums, and Sean Jones on trumpet. He featured prominently on that track we played for you called Conflict again. Also, Michael Dees on trombone and baritone saxophone helps out on this CD. The Hot Texas Swing Band doing Hill Country, Texas. Some of that hot jazz sound. That's from their album Devil on My Tail. And the Jerry Gibbs and Thrasher People doing Road Trip from their album Family started us all off and warming us up for summer. Let's see. Let's get into some more music now. We have some more along the bossa nova theme. Here is Delia Fisher from her album Beyond Bossa. We're going to play one called Every Hopeful Corner.

There's Ankh Noir that we just heard, and now we're going to do a tune that was inspired by the TV series Little Britain, believe it or not. This song is called, named after a fictional town called Darkly Noon.

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It's Jazz Jams. I'm Red Eye, your host here. I'd like to remind you, support for KMUD comes from Reggae on the River. The Mateel Community Center proudly announces that global reggae icon Burning Spear will headline Reggae on the River 2026, taking place August 14th through the 16th at the legendary County Line Ranch. The return of Burning Spear to Humboldt County marks an historic moment for the festival and for reggae fans across Northern California. For more than four decades, Reggae on the River has been one of Northern California's most cherished cultural traditions. The festival blends world-class reggae music with the stunning natural beauty of the redwood forests and river valleys of Humboldt County. Tickets and festival information are available now at reggaeontheriver.com. Okay, we just wound up with David Friesen, who is sort of combining classical and jazz together on his recording called This Light Has No Darkness. Volume 1 is the name of it. It says here, lushly orchestrated by Kyle Gordon for a 33-piece chamber orchestra, bassist David Friesen's compositions soar in this new 12-part work, originally conceived for the National Academic Symphonic Band of Ukraine. Following 2020's Testimony, which featured that ensemble, Friesen began on this masterwork with the premiere set for the Philharmonic Hall in Kyiv in May of 2022. With that date becoming an impossibility, Gordon instead sculpted the orchestra in his Los Angeles studio with a superbly created sample library and an ear trained in producing for expansive, sweeping film and TV soundtracks. Interacting with the duo of Friesen and pianist Paul Lees, along with percussionist Charlie Doggett and Rob Moore, the suite unfolds as a musical manifestation of the spiritual light that offers forgiveness, hope, and purpose through movements such as perseverance, innocence, and tides turning. The closing piece, with a hymn-like return to the Father, was written for his wife of 58 years who passed away during a tragic week that included the invasion of Ukraine. And my sister, her partner passed away that week as well when the Russians invaded Ukraine. Matter of fact, right on the same day that they did, which sort of brought to mind my situation there. But we played one called Basic Strategy from that 12-part work, as he calls it. Kelly Green in the set, too, from her album Seams. We played one called World of My Own, a Sammy Fain, Bob Hilliard original. She's a brilliant pianist, vocalist, and composer with an inimitable presence on the New York City jazz scene. She's headlined iconic venues, including the Kennedy Center, which now is closed, Dizzy's Jazz Club, and the DC Festival, and having shared stages with jazz giants such as Steve Wilson, George Coleman, and Scott Robinson, it is no surprise that her first three albums were received with great acclaim through reviews and consistent radio play. Armed with this manifold experience and equipped with mastery from her time as a protege of the legendary pianists Harold Mayburn and Mulgrew Miller, Green strikes forward once again and presents Seams. Again, we played that World of My Own, a great, great cover there on that. She's got some really good originals, too. I'll be coming back to that one again.
Future Jazz in the set with two. One called Darkly Noon, which they introduced at the end of the song that we played, Ankh Noir. And that was recorded live at the Cadillac Hotel. It says here it's the second Future Jazz album. That's the name of their group. By E. Dr. Smith, Peter McKibben, and featuring Laura Austin Wiley. It was recorded in San Francisco at the Tenderloin's Cadillac Hotel in 2023 and features music from their first album as well as the trio's solo recordings. The legendary drummer Billy Cobham from Miles Davis' band and the Mahavishnu Orchestra describes Smith's solo Zen drum piece Glenn's Echo, which is included on here, as wonderful, inventive, and triggers the imagination. Future Jazz, live at the Cadillac Hotel, also marks Smith's ninth album to be released on Edgetone Records, starting in 2007. And we started with Delia Fisher, Every Hopeful Corner we played from her Beyond Bossa. She has over a dozen albums from a four-decade career. This album represents her first English language recording from the Brazilian pianist, singer, and songwriter. It was through an effusive 2019 five-star downbeat review from journalist, musician, and songwriter Alan Morrison that the collaboration making this album possible began. Captivated with her poetic, profound, and sophisticated songwriting, Morrison and Delia started working together to create English versions that honored the spirit of the original lyrics while telling engaging stories in a more American vernacular. With inspired guests to help interpret them, including Gretchen Parlato, Luciana Souza, Marcos Valle, Chico Pinheiro, cellist Eugene Friesen, New York Voices, and Italian soul singer Mario Biondi. Beyond Bossa is full of joy, pathos, and the restless rhythm of Brazil in 2024, it says here. On that was our set. Let's get into some more music. Here is Venetia Gould from her album She's Not Shiny, She's Not Smooth. Here's one called Oh, My Dear Friend.

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Hey.

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Outside our studios, currently here in Redway. Just finished with Machika Fukumori there with a song of hers called Akaso. It is her third recording on this record label, Summit Records. 7 original out of 11 compositions, which makes her delve even deeper into her personal musical expression on this album. The title track, Eternity in a Day, that's the name of the album, reflects the realization that while on an ordinary day may seem eternal, its fleeting nature reminds us to live each day deeply. This sentiment resonates throughout the entire album, conveying a message of living each day with light in our hearts and profound purpose. She was born on Japan's main island, grew up in the city of Mie, and began to play the piano at age of 3. Within the next 3 years, she was composing and playing her own music. After studying classical composition at the Aichi Prefectural University of Fine Arts and Music, Machika studied with renowned Japanese pianist Kogen Suzuki and began working professionally at a wide variety of jazz clubs in and around Tokyo. In 2000, she moved to the United States and began studying with Ron Carter and Jerry Allen at the City College of New York, along with private lessons under the tutelage of Steve Kuhn. Machika got her master's degree at CCNY in 2003. Since then, she's been playing at Manhattan's most prestigious jazz clubs and making critically acclaimed, exceptional music. Al Foster in there with a Sonny Rollins tune called Pent Up House. We lost Sonny Rollins there a week ago. He just passed away, unfortunately. Al is approaching 80 years of age and is occasion enough for anyone to take a moment and look back on a life well lived. Those 8 decades have been more memorable than most, filled with exhilarating sounds and encounters with some of the music's most iconic legends. On this album, he revisits the work of several of those peers alongside an inspiring quintet of all-stars, Nicholas Payton, Chris Potter, Kevin Hayes, and Vicente Archer. Throughout the session, he propels in the supremely talented unit through fresh, vital treatments of well-known and less-traveled numbers by iconic legends Miles Davis, Herbie Hancock, Joe Henderson, Sonny Rollins, and McCoy Tyner, who all of whom regarded Foster as their first call drummer for long portions of their celebrated and his career, at times competing for his services. Band members Payton, Potter, and Hayes each contribute a tune apiece on this, while Foster penned 3 well-wrought songs, including homages to Thelonious Monk, that bookend the album here, it says. Let's see, Hannah Gill in there, Everybody Loves a Lover. That's the name of her album. We played the title track. She grew up on the eastern shore of Maryland, listening to and being influenced by the likes of Nina Simone, The Beatles, and Joni Mitchell. She's been covered by the New York Times, Teen Vogue, and NPR, amongst others, touring internationally, and original music videos have garnered over 1 million YouTube views. That's a modern-day measure of success. Hannah also tours as a guest singer with Postmodern Jukebox, the rotating jazz music collective, since 2017.
and has played legendary venues like the Sydney Opera House in Australia, the Olympia in Paris, the Walt Disney Concert Hall, that's in Los Angeles, and the Monte Carlo Jazz Festival. When not on tour with Postmodern Jukebox or for her solo material, you can catch her singing up a storm with various jazz outfits in New York City, including Gordon Webster and the Glenn Kritzer Orchestra on her there. And we had George Freeman, who himself is a bit aged. He's 95 when he recorded this album in 2022. I hope he's still around. Peak we played from his album Everybody Say Yeah. He's an electric guitarist. And this is a recording remastered, plus new recordings and unreleased tracks are featured on this one. Again, Everybody Say Yeah. And Venetia Gould at the top with Oh My Dear Friends off her album She's Not Shiny, She's Not Smooth. And that was our set. Let's get into some music here. Here's Tim Fitzgerald's Full House, and the song is called Kariba.

0: All right, going out there with Neil Minor on the bass, one called Lock Bop, and that's from his album Invisibility. Before that, we had the Cat Ellis Ensemble covering Everybody's Talking. That's from her album called Talking to Myself. And before that, we had the Tim Foley Group, You Believed It So, from Stop Along the Way. Rebecca Coop Franks in the set with Mohonk Meadows. That's from her album Landscape Suites for Trumpet. Tim Fitzgerald in the set with Kariba from Tim Fitzgerald's Full House. And that was our set. Say thanks for tuning in and supporting KMUD. We do need your support ongoing. And coming up, we've got the Feral Selector with her music. And I'll be back in 2 weeks with more jazz and jams. Till then, here's Feral.
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Anyway, this one is reaching out to all foundational crews here, all youth and youth in that place. One love, God up, see? Too much tune there, so I just want to juggle some tune before we start.

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To get off.

You've been listening to Sonic Ventures here on KMUD Garberville, KMUE Eureka, KLAI Laytonville. Have a great night, have a great week, and we'll catch you next time.

0: revolutionary activist show, and I'm your weaver of context, Caroline Casey. So we're on a waxing full moon, There will be a full moon very early on Sunday morning at 9 plus Sagittarius, 9 plus Gemini. The image for the moon will be goddess of opportunity in a theatrical play, spiraling gracefully into the air. Opportunity awaits, following through on our inner dreams, optimistic recharge after some down and outs. Oh, I need that. Irrepressibility, glitziness, and the sun in Gemini is like full on. So, waxing full moon. It's the waxing full moon, Sagittarius, of myriad guiding stories translated into accessible vernacular. You know, all the stories that ever were or will be are here now, to be spiraled forth into the memosphere. I made that up, but it's the collective group mind. The more we know of culture, stories, history, the more effective we be in our alchemical task of composting the grotesque, monstrous animation of America's shadow that we see around us into nutrient for global democratic animism. We can do this. So we're interweaving the astro-animist, mytho-political guiding meta-narrative with guiding clips from Carl Jung, Pope Leo, Matthew Remsky on the Pope, Iranian Lego News Service on the rich beauty of Persian culture, Omid Safi, my Moroccan guide, on West African Sufism to America. It was recorded at the shrine of Ahmed al-Tijani in Fez, Morocco. We'll hear a lot about him. And always Scheherazade and Dunyazad, right? The liberating sisters presiding over Alf Leila wa Leila, the Thousand and One Nights, that the right stories told at the right time will redeem the world. There we go. So, So what we're about to, well, we'll start with Carl Jung. I think he's lined up. So Carl Jung, here, welcome Carl Jung. Here we go.
1: Now, here is where everyone gets it wrong. The shadow is not your enemy. It is not the evil within you that must be conquered and destroyed. It is unlived life. It is energy, raw, unprocessed, unintegrated energy that has nowhere to go because you told it long ago that it was not welcome, the aggression you buried. It may be the courage you cannot find, the hunger for recognition you were ashamed of. It might be the engine of everything you were meant to build, the parts of yourself you call too much, too loud, too wanting, too dark. Those are where the power is. There is gold in the shadow, not in spite of the darkness, inside it.
0: Right. Yes. Thank you, Carl. So remember Peter Kingsley in his recording Path that I came across in the desert in Morocco at a time of need, you know, saying Western culture originally had a sacred purpose, and logic and rationality were intended as steps to the transcendent. I'm like, no. And he said the sacred purpose of Western culture was forgotten in the West, but kept alive in Berber mystical poetry and the Islamic Sufi traditions of mysticism. But Carl Jung was diving into all with deep delving curiosity into the alchemical traditions of the West. So no one story is complete, right? So we go, thank you, Carl, for filling in and dancing with Peter Kingsley and all. So interesting about the shadow. So our chart now, just our guiding astro-mytho thing, is the sun is at 7 Gemini, whose image is, you know, aroused strikers surround a factory. And the midheaven, the point overhead, is a labor demonstration. So those are the only two in 360 symbols that are like, oh, woof. So it's even the word activism, even though this is the visionary activist show, I keep wanting to replace it with participant. Are you an activist? No, I'm a participant. participatory. So it's the weaving again of East and West, of Middle East and West, and the best of all traditions, because we need everything. And the sun in Gemini, right next to Uranus, liberating trickster, principle of ingenuity and genius, You know, and it says to all of us, where would you like genius? Where, what do you want to be a messenger for? And where would you like, you know, the path to open for that move? And it's right next to Ceres Demeter at the last degree of Taurus, messengers on behalf of the Earth. And the Sun trines Pluto, stationing retrograde, the principle of alchemy. Its symbol is the circle of spirit being cooked in the crucible. You know, all desires are pure if we cook them back to what they're really for. It's sort of what Carl was referring to as the shadow. The image for Pluto is a performer in a ritual mystery play, and that would be all of us. That would be all of us in some way, alchemists, you know, in the real tradition that we'll hear more about. The rising sign for us, you know, each moment of time awaits our dedication to align with the most desirable aspects of it, you know, while acknowledging, you know, the funky stuff too. 21 plus Virgo is a royal coat of arms, being connected to a lineage of excellence. So all of us just feel kind of back into the ancestral realm, you know, through all the funkiness and all. Although funky means the positive sweat of the ancestors, to what lineage are we carrying? What lineage is backing us up? And we go, okay. So we have some recordings that great backstage badger Richard Olson has made audio suitable, right? Because they were recorded in the tomb, the mosque, sacred to Ahmed al-Tijani in Fez, Morocco, which is where he died. So we'll start with Omid Safi, number one.
2: Bismillah ar-Rahman ar-Rahim. So, friends, here we are at the mazar, at the shrine of Sheikh Ahmed Tijani, who is probably one of the two most important West African Sufis, along with Sheikh Ahmed Ubamba. I'll start out by talking for a second about the connection that exists between West Africa and North America. Many of you know that amongst the worst crimes in the history of humanity has been the transatlantic slavery. A multi-century long process where 12.5 million West African human beings were stolen, enslaved, carried across the Atlantic, and brought over to the New World. Of those 12.5 million people, human beings, 2.5 million died en route. It is one of the great systematic atrocities. Their bodies were thrown overboard, and the Atlantic Ocean is a graveyard. 10 million of them arrived in the Americas, more or less 10% to North America, 90% to the Caribbean, Central America, Latin America. The West African humans were systematically stripped of their language, their religion, their tribal identity. Families split up, people who would speak the same language sent to different plantations. We have anecdotal evidence of the kinds of people who were subject to this enslavement. The best estimates that we have is that at certain points, something like 15 to 25% of those enslaved people were Muslim. Mm-hmm. So if you do the math, we're talking about 2 million plus, 2 to 3 million West African Muslim human beings stolen and enslaved and brought over to the Americas. That's the main reason why when you get someone like Alhaj Malik al-Shabazz, Malcolm X, he sees the Black embrace of Islam not as a conversion, not as a new experience, but actually as a return to the roots, as an embrace of who and what they have always been. Muslims were brought over to the New World long before there was a United States of America. And when the Trumps and the Frumps of the world were still sitting comfortably in their European landscape. Lesser known than that is what the landscape of West Africa, what some people call Sub-Saharan Africa, is like and has been like. I'm a little shy to speak on this when we have such a luminous child of that same tree in our midst. But keep two points in mind. One, Europeans love to think about a fundamental divide between North Africa and Sub-Saharan Africa. You have entirely different groups of people who study them. And North Africa is usually put under Middle East, and Sub-Saharan Africa is put under African studies, as if North Africa is not, I don't know, African. For the people of this continent, the Sahara is a sea. It's an ocean. It's just an ocean of sand that you navigate. And there's constant caravans for thousands of years up and down the Sahara. And they've carried goods, they've carried books, they've carried scholars, and they've carried Sufis. And for the last two centuries, they carried Sufis from Senegal, from Mauritania, from Nigeria, from all parts of the West African coast to Fez to come here. And they come here because the friend of Allah who's buried behind us, Sheikh Ahmad Tijani, is the founder of one of the largest Sufi orders in the world. The numbers are hard to exactly come by, but in the context of Nigeria, we're told that there might be as many as 30 million Tijanis. And worldwide, the number is sometimes put closer to 100 million. As a brief note, West African Islam has always had a profoundly mystical flavor. In the same way that South Asian Islam, until fairly recently, has always been primarily Sufi. There's no South Asian Islam, there's no Iranian Islam, and there's no Sub-Saharan African, West African Islam without Sufism. In places like Senegal, 90% of people are either Tijani or Muridi. Like, those are your options. Do you have an emblem of Ahmadu Bamba? Or do you go to one of the great Tijani centers? And one of the points that I really want us to take to heart, and for those of us who reside in North America to come to terms with and repent from, is that
0: the recording ends right there. With one of the crucial things we have to repent from is that they, we, And it ends, right? Because this was just recorded by one of our teammates. You know, the 30 people were all traveling together in the mosque, the shrine of Sheikh Ahmed al-Tijani. But it's a good cliffhanger. One of the things we most want to repent from is that everybody fill in the blank, right? What do we most want to repent from? I think it leaves it open, that hanging sentence there, repent to rethink. There's so much nutrient in this, you know, and so much I certainly didn't know about the enslaved journey of West African Sufis to the Americas long before there was a United States of America. You know, and he says, again, Malcolm X viewed, again, the return to Islam as not a conversion, but as a remembering. And we all, and just to go over what he said, because we want to absorb this, because everything's up for us acknowledging what has been hidden and making it known and being messengers for it, that 12.5 million West Africans were sold into slavery. Of that, 2.5 million died en route, and their bodies were thrown into the Atlantic. We're just repeating what he said. 15 to 25% of those were Sufi Muslims. And that makes 2 million, you know, plus West African Muslims, you know, who arrive in the Americas long before the huge influx of Europeans. Really crucial. And so then he says, you know, so much, you know, we think of North Africa and South Africa, different scholars, but it's all Africa. And one of the things, you know, as we want to be ever more cultured and more knowledgeable of history and all of these themes and all these nutrient rich rivers, and I love also in Tahir Shah's book, you know, people in Morocco talk about the river of sand, which is a river of words and stories always stirring, you know, and available to those who make ourselves available, going, speak to me, you know, or in the words of, you know, the Odyssey, sing to us, O muse, and through us tell the story, going, ooh. So, and many of these people that he delineates journey to Fez.

0: that we say things like, up until 150 years ago, in almost every Muslim society, the Sufis were at the center. That there was no Indian Islam without Sufis, no Iranian Islam without Sufis, no Turkish Islam, no Indonesian Islam, no Nigerian and Senegalese Islam without this, no Moroccan Islam. What's happened? The shorthand version of it is this. Some of you have beautiful musical and mathematical minds. So think of like a Venn diagram where Islam is a bigger circle and Sufism is a slightly smaller circle. And almost all of the Sufism circle is inside Islam. But then you do have, of course, some Muslims who are not particularly interested in a Sufi tradition, because Sufism, as we've said, is a matter of taste, though. Not everybody's a lover. It was perhaps the most popular voice, the most important voice, but there's some people who are like, I just want to get to heaven. I'm into this for a transaction. Tell me what the syllabus says. I'll do that and exactly that and not an iota more. Alhamdulillah. And in places like India, India is always the exception. It's always the exception. You had a tradition of Sufis operating in a context which is majority non-Muslim, accepting Hindu and Buddhist and Jain disciples. So there's a 1,000-year tradition in India of having Sufis who are not necessarily Muslim, or at least conversion to Islam was not a requirement. That was always the exception, but it has also been there for 1,000 years. Everywhere else, the two were superimposed. What you have now is a case where the two superimposed circles of Islam and Sufism are being pulled apart from each other. And I want to talk about how that works. Yesterday on the bus, when we had a series of friends that I got to share the ride with, I forget if it was Angie or somebody else, was like, you know, sometimes you keep using the word Islam and sometimes you keep using the word Sufism and you use them almost interchangeably. And that's true. Because from that point of view of the superimposed circles, it's very hard to speak about an Islam that doesn't have a mystical side or a mysticism that's not rooted in Islam. But a couple of things have happened to pull these two apart. One, Orientalism. Mm-hmm. So Orientalism is not new. We've had Western scholars getting fascinated by the Sufi tradition for 400 years. Their interest starts primarily with Persian Sufi poetry, Rumi and Hafiz.
1: Uh-huh. I guess that's the end of that. So just to honor that, I think there's more coming in the next clip. But just to underline, you know, when Omid Safi again recorded at the shrine of Sheikh Ahmad Al Tijani in Fez, Morocco, you know, very powerful. So and we've improved the audio quality so you can hear it. But they did this to us, so we should be cruel back. And Omid says, quoting the Sheikh, they are not our teachers, right? So it's a guideline to put on our work table to never adopt the strategy or the cruelty of the oppressor, right? And then he says, you know, the Sufis, social beings, participants caring about the poor, we'll make a bridge to Pope Leo as we come to the second half. I think we can fit in, imperfectly, we can fit in Omid Safi number 3. We'll be a skosh late for our break music, but we're flexible. So here's Omid Safi segment number 3.

0: I'll take a 30-second tangent to say, if you love Hafez poetry, what you love is not Hafez. It's a white guy named Daniel Ladinsky, who for 30 years has been doing forgeries, publishing his own poetry under Hafez's name. Yeah. It's not a bad translation. He pulls it in the South. We have an expression for where he pulls it out of from. He makes it up. There is zero correlation between what is published as Hafez poetry and the poetry of Hafez of Shiraz. Here's the problem that Orientalists have. They love Sufi poetry. They think it's sublime. They think it's magical. They think it's transformative. They think it's beautiful. They think it's erotic. They think it's sensual. But they have already decided, astaghfirullah, that Islam is a dry as desert Semitic religion. They've already decided that Islam and Judaism are the same thing. They can't tell the difference. They're both Semitic religions. And they see Christianity as being far superior to both of them. So how do they reconcile the fact that they love Sufi poetry, but they hate Islam? Mm-hmm. So, voila, their solution is, astaghfirullah, that Sufism is, you guessed it, un-Islamic. It comes from them. So they have lots of different theories. Sufism is Neoplatonic. Sufism is Greek. And then their most popular theory, which sadly some of my fellow kinsmen love this idea, is that Sufi poetry and Sufism represents the Iranian rebellion against Arab Islam. That we have faked being Muslim for 1400 years. It's a pity that that's being recorded, because I could tell you many things about people who fake things, but of course I cannot repeat them in polite company.
1: I think only you are recording.
0: Oh, yeah. So you can tell when somebody is faking, and you don't get to fake for 1,400 years. On the other hand, you have another streak of modernist Muslims. Sometimes they called it Salafi Muslims. Were like, give me Quran and the example of the Prophet, alayhi salatu wassalam, and nothing else. So if you can't find it in the first 100 years of Islam, we don't need it. So when did Rumi live? After that. When did Ibn Arabi live? After that. When did Sheikh Ahmad Tijani live? After that. And of course, our Wahhabi friends, who are like, we are the only real Muslims. So they're trying to extract an Islam that doesn't have any Sufism in it. More recently, in the last few decades, you also have examples of our New Agey friends. And I use that phrase gently. Some of my best friends are New Agey friends. Whose idea is, yes, Rumi is beautiful, but they have risen above the prison of religion. They represent a universal spirituality. You surely have heard this expression, I'm spiritual, but not religious. That this represents a kind of universal spirituality which belongs in the Bay Area without any problem, with all love towards our friends from the Bay Area, but somehow 13th century Iran or 19th century Morocco is seen as a confining prison. America, white consumerist culture, is a pure receptacle for universal spirituality. So I am a Kabbalist yogini Sufi.
2: Influencer.
0: Yes. Mazel tov, you know? So think about what has happened to that overlapping circle of you've got Orientalists and New Agers being like, give us Sufism without Islam. Mm-hmm. And Salafis, modernists, and Wahhabis being like, give us Islam without Sufism. Mm-hmm. Mm-hmm. So they're pulling apart this whole intertwined model where to be Muslim was to be mystical was to be grounded in Islam.
2: So the last part that I want to share is about Sheikh Ahmad Tijani himself. So you have a sense of this great friend of Allah. We know a good bit about him. There is a beautiful book on his life, Jawahir al-Ma'ani wa Bulugh al-Amani, the jewels of meaning in the attainment of hope. Fi Faid, Sidi Abu Abbas al-Tijani. And that word Faid, or Faiz, if you're from the East, flood. The grace, the barakah of the saint comes at you like a flood.
3: Right. So these are many stories. Many stories proffered to everyone going, yes. I do like the takedown of the Hafez imposter translator, Daniel Ludinsky, that Robert Bly was like, critique and standards, useful, right? We're not critique averse. We like that. Criticism, critique is on the way to healing. So we like that. And then much complexity, so offered for rumination. And now we go to our very short break music, which is Soul of Persia. It's again the Lego News Service, and the words are, you can hear them, they're worthy. We'll post it in show notes so you can hear it a little better, but just the Soul of Persia, it's a very short clip, segue between us and us. Here we go. So here's Soul of Persia.

0: Yes, here we are. Team, this is the Visionary Activist Show. I'm your weaver of context, Caroline Casey. We're in the midst of many, many stories being proffered on our waxing full moon. That was the so-good Iranian Lego news service on the soul of Persia, reminding us ancient culture, ancient wisdom, you know, and everything kerfuffle, but we're reaching back in our own lineage and by our own affinity, you know, to that which is beautiful and useful now, to be voices for that. So we want to know culture, we want to know stories, we want to know history, we want a strong standard of critique, you know, and when, you know, Omid is critiquing, you know, a kind of New Agey Sufism kind of thing, that's useful. And then we do honor Coleman Barks' buddy, right, who knew nothing of Islam, right? And very little about, you know, Middle Eastern culture or Arab culture, very much. But I was there, or at least I remember being there, when Robert Bly tossed Rumi translations to Coleman and said, "These poems are in prison, set them free." And he did. And he was later invited by the Iranian government because he made Rumi accessible in, you know, in the world. He was invited to Iran and also to Turkey, you know, just celebrated. He was a wonderful, kind, humble person, Coleman Barks, a really great human being. And his translations, you know, have a whimsy and a play and an accessibility to them, which I have not often found. I keep looking. I'm on it. I want to know more and more and more in some of the straight translations from the Farsi. So many stories, complex. You know, Omid's writing a book about all that. So we wonder. So we still have one more Omid Safi clip, and then we will brew it with our guiding story, and then we'll bring in Pope Leo as kind of a Western Sufi, really, in a tradition of caring for the poor, and what he has to say about AI. So here's the clip number 4 from Omid Safi.
1: It's a storm. You're being bowled over. That kind of gives you a sense. And the story that we get is that the prophet himself appears to him and tells him, as he had done with bin Suleiman, Imam Jazuli, to compile a book of his praise. And that's what Sheikh Ahmad Tijani compiles. Written on his grave, and when we're done here, I'll have you go and have a look at it. Those who are inclined, you can offer a prayer or a fatiha. There's a particular word, a litany, that is repeated tens of millions of times every day. Not just by Tijanis, but actually by many, many Muslims. Allahumma salli ala Sayyidina Muhammad, al-fatih lima ughlifa. Our Lord, send peace and blessings upon our Master Muhammad, who opened what was closed. Mm-hmm. What is it that's closed in our life? The heart, difficulties, challenges. Al-Fatih lima ughliqa wal-Khatim lima sabaqa. And he is the seal of what had come before. We tend to think about seal as enclosing something, but seal in Muslim cultures also has a sense of love. Al-Khatim, that's why the Prophet is called Khatim al-Anbiya, the seal of the prophets. It's when you would write a love letter to someone that you would roll it up, melt some wax on it, and then you would put your seal on it so that when the beloved receives it, no other lover's word can be added to it. This has come directly to you. It's preserving much more so than it is finishing. وَالْخَاتِمْ لِمَا صَدَقَ نَاصِرَ الْحَقِّ بِالْحَقِّ. He is the one who is the helper of truth by the truth. And remember, Al-Haqq, that's the name of God. It's one of the beautiful insights of Islam, is that you're never allowed to call a religion the truth. Religion is not the truth. Religion is the path to the truth. Only Allah is the truth.
2: Mm-hmm.
1: And many Sufis say the greatest idolatry that you can make is to make religion into the truth, or in our world, the nation. Al-Hadi ila Suratik al-Mustaqim, the one who guides us to the straight path. Wa ala alihi haqq qadrihi wa miqdarihi al-adim. And on his family, may this prayer be equal to his immense position and grandeur. So if you just sit here, late morning and during all night, you will hear our Wakanda princes sitting there in their flowing, beautiful African robes, and they're just chanting, Allahumma salli ala Sayyidina Muhammad al-Fatih lima al-Khatim lima sabaqa. And this is the practice. You want to be a Tijani? You better learn this prayer. And across the street, there are shops that sell special prayer beads, beautiful natural wood, that the more you run it through your fingers, the more soft and luminous and fragrant they get. Wood changes. Wood becomes more fragrant through thicker. How do you think your heart is not going to respond? I'll give you a couple of teachings of Sheikh Ahmad Tijani, and then bismillah we'll head somewhere else. He is, of course, someone who is a student of Islam. He's memorized the Quran by the time he's 7. Normal. He studied philosophy. He's a student of Ibn Rushd, the great Aristotelian commentators. You don't get the Renaissance without Ibn Rushd, Averroes. The Renaissance never studies Aristotle and Plato directly without going through Averroes. Christian sages like St. Thomas Aquinas, they have 500 footnotes to Ibn Rushd. It's a pity, as the Swiss would say, it's a pity that they study Islamic philosophy in its most rationalistic direction, which is Ibn Rushd, rather than through its mystical side, which is Ibn Sina. In the East, philosophy is intertwined with mysticism. Ibn Rushd happened to be what you would recognize as a rationalist. And that ends up being the direction. That's why you get so many French philosophers who are just miserable. Dressed in black from head to toe and put the funny hat on and sit in the cafe drinking black espresso and life is meaningless, you know. So, you can blame it all on Ibn Rushd. And he moves on from studying Quran, man, the words of the Prophet and philosophy, to coming to this love for the Prophet. And he addresses the Prophet as the master of existence. Sayyid al-Kawnayn. He's the one for whom the whole world has been created.
0: Right. So these profferings from Omid Safi, recorded at the shrine of Sheikh Ahmad al-Tijani in Fez, Morocco, which is where Ahmad al-Tijani died. And then we did go make our prayers, and I have a great picture of his tomb that's in the show notes on KPFA, and the recordings will be on, you know, Patreon Visionary Activist Show as well, putting all those there. Yes, and again, it's a rich brew, and I just want to go back briefly to the chart of now, which is the moon has a 135 degree angle to Mercury, which is awareness of danger. We want to be aware of danger, but then the moon has a biquintile to Neptune and Vesta, so there's danger, and then we have irresistible eloquence and the power of dreams and vision and the power of story moving into action and the power of participation. So danger and response. you know, as part of the dynamic. And what is bestowed upon us so generally? Well, the moon biquintiles Neptune. So irresistible eloquence. You know, whoever would like irresistible eloquence on behalf of their message, on behalf of the community and the community of all creation, you know, raise your hand and it will downflow into you going, irresistible eloquence. And my beloved ally Sylvia always says, the quintiles are that, but they're also the capacity to open portals between worlds. So let's say we're doing that, you know, we're welcoming what has been forgotten but that we need now. You know, the moon squares Pluto. Mars has just passed its exact square to Pluto. Many astrologers go, oh, volatile. Well, yeah, predictable things are volatile. You know, Trump, peace plan. Oh, I'm bombing you. Of course. But we're reminded over and over again about the depth of Persian culture. You know, and also that the word Hormuz, Strait of Hormuz, is named after Ahura Mazda, the god of light in Zoroastrianism. And the legend is that in the Straits of Hormuz, the Straits of Ahura Mazda, the Lord of Light, you know, battles the demon of darkness. And well, here we are. So mythological literacy allows us to participate more fully and maybe even change the myth. And I was looking at the eclipse path of August of 2027, thinking of where to go. And it's like, it starts in Tangiers. Well, in the ocean, and then Tangiers. I'm like, ooh, Tangiers. Where totality is a little over 2 minutes. But then when it moves east in Algeria, Tunisia, and Libya, totality is over 5 minutes, which is, if you love eclipses, I'm an eclipsophile, it's eternity. It's like, whoa. And so part of me is like, Algeria, Tunisia, you know, Libya, haven't been there. And then I'm pretty sure that the eclipse path ends pretty close to the Strait of Hormuz, or close enough for mythological work, going, whoa. So participatory, it's not just descriptive. What do we want to be eclipsed, right? And to gather along the way, you know, the wisdom of, you know, Morocco and Algeria and Tunisia and Libya, you know, underneath all of the modern news reduction into, you know, foolish polarity, you know, into the depth, the wisdom that there, and the commerce of ancient cultures to and fro. And we welcome that. We want that. So we're going to go to Matthew Remsky on Pope Leo's recent talk on AI, and we'll fit in as much of Pope Leo as we can. So here's Matthew Remsky, who's nobody's perfect. We're all more than one story. So here's Matthew Remsky, part of our narrative guide. Here we go.
2: There's going to be a lot to say about Leo's extraordinary letter on AI. But as you read through it, which is worth doing for anyone of any persuasion, in my opinion, I just want to highlight some of his references to liberation theology. Now, in the document, these references are on the down low in that Catholic way for the last century has attempted to avoid direct confrontation with capital, in part out of its own class interests, and in part out of the elegant magical thinking that wants to believe that the love of Jesus can overcome capital. But still, it's liberation theology that carries the major political weight of his argument. Now, some have already pointed out that Leo is trolling Peter Thiel by citing Tolkien on resisting evil. He also gives a full materialist and moral framework for AI, saying that all technologies and classification systems have politics and that designs carry the values of their owners. But here are some other key concepts that you can look out for. The preferential option for the poor, which is liberation theology's main contribution to Catholic social doctrine coming out of the 1960s, it's given equal importance alongside notions of human dignity, the universal destination of goods, redistribution, care for the planet, and peace. It basically means that in all deliberations, people with influence should put the lives of the poor first. Pretty simple. He also pings the notion of structural sin, that injustice arises not only from individual moral failure, but from, quote, structures, mechanisms, and economic and cultural systems that produce inequality almost automatically. And then he frames this automatic quality in terms of the algorithm. He pings Francis's eco-politics by saying the cry of the earth and the cry of the poor cannot be separated, which feeds into the notion of the whole person, which is considered as the child of both spirituality and political economy. And what about Jesus on the cross? He points to the key liberation theology reading that the Savior tortured and murdered by the ice of Rome is an act of identification with the oppressed. And then his mom gets a few paragraphs as she predicts this alliance in the Magnificat, which is her song about viewing history from below. There's also a nod to dependency theory as he points to the layers of colonialism embedded in AI tech, where the capture of human labor is mirrored by the extraction of rare earth. And he even says that the old Catholic just war theory is outdated in the era of autonomous weapons. So I'll be looking at some of these things in the conspirituality episode we'll do on this next week. And this Saturday, I've got a brief episode out about the issues he's addressing, the conspiracy to cannibalize labor, resources, and data in an acceleration of inshittification. Last thing I'll say for now is that the overwhelming consequences of AI as tech and infrastructure and human degradation often seem to me larger than any hyperobject I've pondered. And so it seems that a response that foregrounds the universal, even the mystical, is appropriate in terms of scale, even if and because it admits that it doesn't yet have answers.
0: Right. All right. We're all hanging together here on the Visionary Activist Show with many contributing voices. Again, the world is alive with stories. No one story. No one is one story. Many stories. But the segue also from, the great Sufi Sheikh Ahmad al-Tijani and Omid Safi's really useful exposition of West African Sufism and the relationship of, slavery bringing enslaved Sufis to the Americas far before, far before Europeans arrived. all of this is rich, and there's one other recording of Omid Safi that I hope to extract, really useful, the two, to me, most crucial talks he gave on our 2-week journey in Morocco, because one was on the madrasa, and I'll let him mostly speak for that when I wrestled the recording from him. But the madrasas, deep, deep learning, and we were at a madrasa, again, these powerful, 14th century universities, but going way, way back. And he says the madrasas, the universities of learning in the Middle East, Islamic, many started by women, predate Cambridge and Oxford by 100 to 200 years, right? And he goes into what was studied in the madrasas, like all of pre-Socratic philosophy and all of alchemy and astronomy. They don't say astrology, but astrology, the Persian skygazers, and on and on and on. And I go, oh, that's real learning, and may it quicken in all of us just a desire to know more. Everything wants us to know more, to follow our curiosity, going, I want to know more about this. And then what Matthew Remsky says about Pope Leo and his addressing and his kind of trolling Peter Thiel by quoting Gandalf, that's great. That's really great. And let's remember as we head into just a little bit of Pope Leo's actual talk on AI, as part of our brewing here together, our council. Just let's remember another great guiding voice, Sir Herbert Reid, wonderful British anarchist, who said long ago, only those serving an apprenticeship to nature can be trusted with technology. It's in the stars. It's in our hearts. It's like, let's just put that down there as an impossible, desirable, necessary thing, a vetting standard, absolutely. And just in the chart of now, the alchemy of now, and the power of stories, and that stories are nutrient, and each one of us is a storyteller. And by making our dedication, the pattern in the chart is Saturn is exactly squaring Venus. So it says the cure to our loneliness, which is available, is deeper dedication. And the image for Saturn is wild geese, which reminds us of Mary Oliver's great sort of rock star famous poem, Wild Geese. You do not have to be perfect. You do not have to crawl on your knees for 100 miles. You want to let the soft animal of your body love what it loves. Tell me about despair, and I will tell you about mine. Meanwhile, the sound of the wild geese, harsh and exciting, announcing your place over and over in the family of creation. I apologize for the misquote, Mary, but that's the gist of the thing. And that's here before us. And we might say, as we head into just a little bit of Pope Leo, we'll probably fade out before I'll post it in show notes, that AI many things, right? But it has no Venus. It has no Venus, no intimacy. It's got the toxic mimic of Venus. You know, for anybody who's had their language turned into AI, it's like, it's all smooth and kind of marketable, but no Venus intimacy. And my inner coyote, its hackles go up when I read things that have been written by AI. I can tell. It's like, you know, and in the spirit of Stella Coyote, I'm like, yeah, yeah. And again, it's kind of everywhere. These are deep things, but let's hear a bit of Pope Leo addressing AI. Here we go.
3: Dear brothers and sisters, I want to thank all of you for being here today, for your interest. I sincerely thank those who have organized this meeting today, and especially those who have shared their competence and experience in the different reflections that we have listened to. In a special way, I'd like to thank Mr. Ola for accepting our invitation. In turn, in the name of the Church, I accept your invitation to walk together, to listen and to speak, and together to find the way for humanity in this time of artificial intelligence. What a great sign of hope it is that with our differences, we can listen to one another. This interchange clearly bespeaks the gravity of the moment, as well as confidence that together we can discern the major questions of our time, and so the future of humanity. At key moments in history, the Church is called to decipher the new things in the light of the gospel and the dignity of the human being. 135 years ago, my venerable predecessor, Leo XIII, observed the situation of factory workers, their families uprooted, and new forms of poverty generated by rapid industrial transformation. He understood that the Church could not remain distant. Within an epical turning point menacing human dignity, the encyclical Rerum Novarum spoke its evangelical and social word about new things underway. Today, we find ourselves facing a transformation of similar magnitude, with perhaps even greater consequences. Artificial intelligence already touches many areas of our lives and affects decisions that shape human coexistence. It is also dramatically changing how war is waged. Like the earlier Leo, I feel entrusted to look upon another huge transformation with eyes of faith, with lucidity of reason, with openness to mystery, and with cries of the poor and the earth resounding in my heart. Magnifica Humanitas was born from listening, like Leo XIII did. I've listened to scientists and engineers who work with sincere enthusiasm on technologies capable of alleviating immense suffering, to political leaders and public officials who have perseveringly sought just rules, to parents and teachers who are deeply concerned for the future of younger generations. Other very troubling voices have
0: we're,
3: also
0: we're reached going to me. Fade out now on the worthy offering of Pope Leo. I will post it in show notes, Patreon Visionary Activist Show. The whole thing is really great. But in this rich brew, you know, finding our own lineage, finding that for which we want to be a messenger, and the reuniting of Western culture and African and Middle Eastern and everything, we need it all together, united, as the Grail legend teaches. Percival can only attain the Grail when he finds his black Islamic stepbrother. So here we go. Thank you so much. Thank you always to Kirsten Thomas. I'm Caroline Casey. We will reconvene next week. Thank you.

0: thank you. Mil gracias. The fun drive is over. We didn't quite hit our goal, but KPFA is still here because you refused to let independent media disappear quietly. To everyone who donated, listened, or simply cared, thank you. These are hard times. That's exactly when we need fearless radio. Unbought, unbossed, speaking truth to power while late night gets canceled and the corporate airwaves fall silent. It's not too late. Thank you gifts remain available through Sunday, May 31st at kpfa.org.
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3: Maybe he called it the deep state. In any event, the rules-based order that we've known for many years has been smashed by Trump. Our guest on today's Keeping Democracy Alive says, let's not bring it back. I'm Bert Cohen, and with your help, we are keeping democracy alive.
4: He's not breathing.
5: Can you get a pulse?
4: Barely.
3: A world rules-based order. Sounds reassuring, doesn't it? Especially now that the Trump-Stephen Miller regime has audaciously, quite on their own, brazenly done away with the rules-based order in so many ways. We want to bring it back, don't we? Well, our guest today says actually no. In his article in The Nation, it's titled, The Rules-Based Order is Gone. Let's Not Bring It Back. This assertion requires a look into what is the rules-based order. What has it done for the U.S. and especially done for the world? What interests has it served, and who has gotten the raw end of the deals in this long-established rules-based order? Obviously, the way Trump team has broken it is most unfortunate with its reliance on sheer, unilateral, violent military force. But progressive writer and activist co-founder of Campaign for America's Future, Bob Borisage, our guest today, sees it differently. He sees the breakdown of a demonstrably unfair rules-based order as an historic opportunity for a far better economic and trade arrangement. Well, thanks, Bob, for being with us.
6: My pleasure.
3: You point out that the moderate Obama speechwriter Ben Rhodes calls the foreign policy establishment the blob. The blob. What did he mean, and what held the blob together?
6: Well, these are people who man our national security agencies and who rotate in and out of think tanks and military contractors and university slots, and they're really part of the same perspective, part of the same community, part of the same education, and they have a kind of unified, across lines of party, unified view of foreign policy and et cetera. And so that's what Ben was referring to.
3: And what held it together?
6: Association, success in the sense of getting positions and controlling the various agencies in the government and out of the government that are establishment agencies that speak to American foreign policy.
3: Uh-huh. Well, let's start at the beginning. What is this rules-based order of which you speak? When did it come into being?
6: It really started, I think the best way to date it back is when the Soviet Union collapsed and the United States under Daddy Bush started to become a unipower and to see itself as a unipower. And that was the first time that the language was used. And it's interesting because it obviously sounds attractive, a rules-based order. But it was an alternative to international law, to the UN system, to treaties. It was basically saying that the United States is running a rules-based order And we will set the rules. And then at the end of the day, it turned out we will not only set the rules, but we will enforce them and decide which rules will be enforced and which will not. So it became a cover for this great power that the United States has had in this moment to set up the world as we wanted it. And some of it was arguably, some of it was real in the sense you had the WTO, the economic side, the WTO, right. The IMF, the World Bank, etc., and the multinational corporations and banks created that essentially. Their agents in the government created that, set the rules, and tried to enforce them because they served their interests. Excluded, obviously, or for the most part, was concerns about labor or the environment or consumers, for that matter. Go ahead.
3: Well, I was just going to ask about the IMF, the International Monetary Fund, the World Bank, and the World Trade Organization in this rules-based order. Who do they serve? Who do they not serve?
6: Well, it's been pretty clear. They serve multinational capital. Whether it's been dominated by the financial industry, but also multinational corporations, et cetera. And they were designed, the rules are quite specific. For example, they're designed to, if you invest in a foreign country as a corporation, you're not, the WTO rules make you, in a sense, exempt from the local laws in terms of whether or not you can be nationalized or how your investment is treated, and they have to treat it under the international laws, which totally favor capital and don't favor labor or the environment.
3: So the WTO and those organizations supersede local national laws.
6: Yes, in for the international investments, they do, and for the weaker countries. Obviously, in stronger countries, they could say, you know, forget it, we're enforcing our laws. But if you're in the EU, it's a different set of rules than if you're Mexico or Colombia or something.
3: Well, what has Trump and company done to the rules-based order? What's the new reality we're seeing relative to the world, to the rules-based order?
6: Well, what Trump's done, obviously, is he's ripped the cover off of American predation. He's just he's made it brutally clear that this demented leader can do, as he says, whatever he wants around the world. And he exalts in ignoring the niceties, not just of international law, but of the rules-based order, as do all of his aides. And so they're quite explicit about, we do what we want to do, we have the power, and we're not going to justify it in terms of international law or the rules-based order or anything else. And there's a problem with that, obviously, that as hypocritical as the rules-based order was, it at least provided a sense of legitimacy that was beyond pure will for the United States, and a sense that other countries could find their way in that order and have a set of arguments that to defend their interests that they might be able to make. What Trump's saying is it's all over, whether it's trade, you know, with the tariffs and the Liberation Day tariffs, whether it's making war on everything from kidnapping Maduro to now in Iran. There's no rules that will constrain us. It's pure power.
3: So if the rules-based order had some legitimacy beyond pure will, why shouldn't what you refer to as Trump's manic disruptions feed romantic nostalgia for the rules-based order, since that had some degree of legitimacy?
6: They do feed romantic nostalgia for it, but my point was that as the Canadian Prime Minister Carney said in his speech to the assembled presidents at a conference, this was living the lie. This was in fact, a fraud in a sense. And it was enough of a, it was a fraud that served some countries, like not just the United States, but Canada, that they were prepared to live it. But now, as it turns to predation, it's time to stop living the lie and be realistic. And for the United States, it's even more important, because essentially the rules-based order was a commitment by the United States that we were going to police the world.
3: Right.
6: We were going to govern and police the world. We'd sit at every table. We'd make and govern every decision. And there was an idealistic part of that, that we were going to spread democracy around the world. There was a commercial part of that, that we were going to make a lot of money with multinational corporations and banks. And there was a military part of it, which is we are the only country that comes close to having, we have over 700 bases, military bases around the world, and troops in every region. And we write promissory notes that we, in fact, are not capable of fulfilling. So, you know, whether it's to Taiwan or to various countries, that, you know, we have no intention of being able to fight China in the South China Sea, but we are, in fact, committed to do that. And so what happened in the United States is, even though we set the rules, it didn't serve the American people's interest. And you can see it in our collapsing infrastructure, in our ruined education system, in our grotesque healthcare system, and in the very the anger, increasing anger, as jobs got shipped abroad and entire communities were disrupted, that this was not working for most Americans. And so going back to it will only go back to the very conditions that created Trump in the first place, that allowed Trump to emerge in the first place. And it's a very bad idea. What we need to do is to think from first principles about what a foreign policy would be that would actually serve the interests of the American people.
3: Uh-huh. So I wonder, Trump during his campaigns, probably both campaigns, at least the most recent one, talked about something called the deep state. Is this what he was referring to?
6: Well, he was referring to the FBI and the Justice Department that prosecuted him for his many crimes. And that was the deep state that he went after. But you know, the notion that there's a deep state, there's something to that, which is we have what the Church Committee called plumbing in place across the world. We have CIA agents and undercover people and military bases. And so, you know, we are always engaged almost everywhere. And the problem with that kind of a positioning is there's always a crisis. And there's always the next war. And so the United States has been at war almost nonstop, since certainly since World War II. And there's always another crisis. There's always another war. And then there are what you would call deep state interests in creating the next war. That is the military industrial scientific complex that profits when we go to war and when we have to rebuild our armaments and move, you know, stay on top of everyone across the world in terms of our military. And so, yeah, it becomes a very powerful lobby for getting us into scrapes that we shouldn't be in. And so you see it from Vietnam to Afghanistan to Libya to Iraq to now Iran, the United States fighting a series of wars that we lose,
3: right,
6: wasting lives and resources. And but because we are focused there, we don't have the we don't have the resources to invest in our own society, and we certainly don't have the energy of the president and his lead advisors is focused on managing crises around the world, not on rebuilding this country, which desperately needs it.
3: What was the role of Europe's leaders when it came to the rules-based order and Trump's, say, abduction of Maduro and the genocide in Gaza? How did Europe's leaders see the rules-based order, and how did they act?
6: Well, rhetorically, leading defenders of the rules-based order, but when Trump kidnapped Maduro, they said nothing. And when he's gone into Iran, they've said essentially nothing, although they've kind of refused, they've been ambivalent about the kind of support they would give us. And they only seem to be concerned about the rules-based order when it affects them directly, right? So when he said we'd take Greenland, right, then they raised objections because that's owned by Denmark. They seem to be using it only to defend their own interests, not to defend some kind of neutral rules-based order around the world.
3: The rules-based order doesn't apply equally to everyone, it sounds like.
6: Right, exactly. It is, as Carney said, living the lie. And it's time to put the lie behind us and start to look in realistic ways about how we want to live in the world.
3: We've been talking about Canadian Prime Minister Mark Carney a little bit already. He spoke recently at the Global Economic Forum in Davos, Switzerland. What did he say? International law applied, quote, with varying rigor depending on the identity of the accused or the victim. Please tell us what he was talking about and what else did he have to say about the rules-based order?
6: Yeah, it was an extraordinary speech because it essentially started to tell the truth about that everybody knew, but that nobody would admit, that this was these rules were rules for those who ruled and not for those who didn't, that they were not applied equally across countries, that they were benefited some countries more than others, etc. And he used the metaphor, it was a very interesting and dramatic speech, he used the metaphor of the shopkeeper in Czechoslovakia under the Soviet Union when it was part of the Soviet Empire, who would always put a placard in the window saying international solidarity for all workers. And he would do it every morning as a kind of tribute to the regime so that he wouldn't be hassled. And of course, he knew it was a lie, but he paid tribute to it. Havel, the wonderful leader of the revolt against the Soviet Union in Czechoslovakia, said it's time to take the sign out of the window. And Carney said about the rules-based order, it's time to stop living the lie. It's time to take the sign out of the window. It was quite a dramatic metaphor. And I think it's exactly what we need is a very different way of thinking about how we do our foreign policy, and that requires us ending the living of the lie.
3: If you just tuned in, Bert Cohen here. The show is Keeping Democracy Alive. Our guest today is Bob Borisaj of Campaign for America's Future, who's written an article in The Nation magazine titled "The Rules-Based Order is Gone. Let's Not Bring It Back." Carney, who is this Carney anyway? I mean, he's the Prime Minister of Canada. He's no raging leftist.
6: He comes out of Goldman Sachs, of course.
3: Jeez.
6: Yeah, no, he's far from a leftist, and he's far from defining what needs to be done. What he wants to do is have what he calls the middle powers organized to do their own set of rules, which is fine. But he's not at all a dissenter about this global economic order that has created the inequality that now plagues the world and plagues this country.

0: using supply chains as vulnerabilities to exploit. That is pure Trump. And so that's, he didn't use the name, but that's what he was talking about.
1: And a lot of people look nostalgically back on the era of Barack Obama. He won a Nobel Peace Prize as champion of democracy. Parenthetically, Henry Kissinger also won the Nobel Peace Prize, but that's another story. But rules-based order was good for the world under him, was it not? What was the reality under Barack Obama, his rules-based order?
0: Well, again, Obama's administration was, even though he's the most popular ex-American president, it was an enormous disappointment. And if you look at just on the foreign policy side, he was supposed to be the advocate of, he's the constitutional law professor, supposed to be the advocate of the Constitution, of international law, etc. Well, he went into Libya and right. overthrew Gaddafi without a charter from the UN to do that and created chaos that exists to this day. Essentially ran an assassination bureau out of the White House, which is really extraordinary. It used to be at the end of the Nixon era, when the Church Committee took place, Americans banned assassination as an instrument of the state. But with the war on terror, that all those rules got changed, and Obama was meeting once a week with his aides to identify people that they decided were terrorists and to order strikes on them in countries across the world, including one American citizen. So this is an assertion that the president can be the prosecutor, the judge, and the executor, the executioner of American citizens, which is astounding that took place, and utterly against any of the constitutional order that we all pay tribute to, and that was Barack Obama.
1: So Barack Obama's rules-based order is nothing to write home about, shall we say.
0: Right.
1: compare the importance of protecting capital to that of fostering productivity in the familiar rules-based order. Protecting capital as opposed to fostering productivity.
0: Well, they would argue that protecting capital does create productivity. The problem is it just doesn't help workers. So if you can, what the rules-based order ended up doing was creating a global order of increasingly free trade in which there were no rules about labor, environment, consumers, and in which investments anywhere were protected by international law. So for all of the companies, they could ship their jobs to China, and they had a communist regime that was had very disciplined labor, very low cost labor, and that would increase their quote unquote productivity, but it did not it wiped out American workers and communities. And while there was always a statement of, well, we'll repay people, or we'll reimburse them, or we'll retrain them, whenever it came to that, there was quote never any money for doing that. So, in fact, entire communities across the Midwest got literally destroyed and hollowed out.
1: Yeah.
0: And this society became, from being a largely middle class society, became a society of increasingly and obscene inequality. And the problem with the kind of inequality we have now is it undermines democracy. That is, as you can tell in these elections we're having now, big money comes in and spends untold amounts of dollars picking their candidates who will defend their interests as opposed to the common good or the interests of working people. And so we have a real small-d democratic problem in this country. We have a challenge,

0: because the inequality now you can't have this inequality and have a vibrant democracy.
1: How much are weapons a part of the mix in the rules-based order?
0: Well, of course, that's the commitment is if you're going to police the world, you're going to spend a lot on the military. We spend as much on our military as the next powers, nine powers combined, and most of those are our allies. And we are the only country that has 700 plus military bases around the world. We're the only country that claims the ability to, or the charter, gives ourselves the charter to police the seven seas. We're the only country that pretends that it's going to fight, organize Europe to challenge Russia, organize the Middle East to challenge Iran, organize Asia to challenge China, and our troops are on those front lines. That's an extraordinary, unprecedented global commitment. And no other country tries to do that, needless to say. The result of doing that, as I said earlier, is that becomes the priority, and it takes untold resources. The military is now asking for $200 billion more for the war in Iran, plus $500 billion more for the general military budget, which already is larger than, as I said, the
1: Next
0: any
1: nine
0: military
1: countries.
0: budget in the world. And they're right in the sense that if you're actually going to police the world, they don't have nearly enough troops, money, ships, etc., to do it. And so the claim that says we need a lot more money and a lot more ships and a lot more troops, etc., is true if that's your mission. And the problem isn't their argument about how much money they need. The problem is the mission is nuts. Trying to police the world is a recipe for decline.
1: Now, the old order, the old European order, had the global north in charge of everything. I mean, you'd see old maps of Africa. There are, British this, German that, French that. But the global south, they're kind of coming up in the world. How has the global south made out in this current rules-based order? Have they not also benefited?
0: Well, not really. Inequality is at extreme levels. Poverty is at extreme levels. Ironically, the one area where people's living standards have gotten better and billions of people have been raised in terms of living standards has been China. And China, because it figured out multinational capital and how to control it and use it. And became the made itself into the workplace of the world under our rules-based order with our multinationals, banks, and corporations cleaning up by investing and moving jobs to China. And so the Chinese have actually been the one place in the world that where living standards have gotten better, etc. But for the rest of the third world, it's been a struggle. And a lot of the rules, particularly enforced by the IMF in terms of austerity and forcing them to balance budgets, unlike the United States, etc., have been skewed in a way that has forced them into really austere and ruinous policies. So the Washington Consensus, which is what it was called, which was tight money and deregulation and allowing multinationals to operate, benefited the few, but not the many.
1: If you just tuned in, Bert Cohen here. The show is Keeping Democracy Alive. Our guest today is talking about the rules-based order. He says it's gone under Trump. Let's not bring it back. It's sort of counterintuitive, but our guest is Campaign for America's Future, Bob Borisage. Now, what does the Oxfam 2026 World Inequality Report show?
0: Oh, it shows this grotesque inequality of, the, what is it, 1/1,000th of the richest 1/1,000th has as much wealth as 50% of the world, which is just staggering. You can't even begin to put your mind around that. So fewer than 60,000 people, or 1/1,000th of the world population, has three times the wealth of the entire bottom half of humanity. And that's because most of humanity has no wealth at all. And so we've created an order which is enormously inequitable. And it's not like it's gotten better, it's gotten worse. The notion that, well, this was, they were always poor, they were colonies, et cetera, et cetera. And right. Now they're getting better.
1: Right.
0: With the exception of China, it's basically been untrue.
1: You write that Trump's rise to power is largely the result of the increasing failure of this order to benefit working people in the U.S. Tell us about his appeal to them and how they actually made out. Tell us about what you call job shock.
0: Well, the global order, the global trade regime, as we talked about earlier, wiped out industrial towns across America. And the victims were never compensated. And when Trump ran in 2016 and again in 2024, his great theme was the elites in Washington are cleaning up and they don't give a damn about you. And,
1: right.
0: And they're getting richer and richer and you're getting poorer and poorer. And then he put together an agenda to give him some credit that broke with the basic assumptions of the past bipartisan world economically. So he argued for tariffs, not for free trade. He argued for in different kinds of forms of industrial policy. He argued for using this grotesque war on immigrants as a way to reduce low wage labor, which would increase people's, which would make people. He argued would make people's wages go up, and so the combination of racism, nativism, and forceful condemnation of the elites that had failed people was the way he made his argument.
1: How has the rules-based order actually affected Trump's diehard MAGA base of supporters economically?
0: Well, I would say just what we said. They have suffered. It's actually interesting that working class has suffered, and to the extent Trump gets working class votes, you can understand why. Now, a lot of Trump's base financially is small business owners who have done, chain stores, et cetera, that have done reasonably well and have a lot of money that they do their yacht parades, et cetera, et cetera. So there's an irony there. But the core of MAGA, which is the angry white working class, I think, comes out of the shock that took place from the rules-based order.
1: What are the real effects of the much vaunted globalization, and does that bring left and right together?
0: Well, it could, except if you take Trump as the right,
1: yes,
0: what he wants is just pure American predation and Trump predation, right? We take what we want, and he pockets pockets the profits of much of it. I guess the left and the right are together in their opposition to the free trade order that didn't serve people well. They are very different in their what they want to build and what they want to create. Although it's interesting, let me just give you an example of, you know, if you think about, okay, well, how would you do rules differently that
1: right.
0: would actually help working people? The irony is, in Trump's first term, when he did the USMCA, the agreement with Mexico and Canada,
1: right.
0: To replace NAFTA, one piece of it, it was a very flawed agreement, et cetera, but one piece of it had a measure that I thought was really interesting in terms of pointing to where you got to go and going forward, which is it required that for exports of auto parts and et cetera from Mexico, 45% of them had to come from jobs that paid $16 an hour or better. That is, the agreement forced the Mexican government to A, allow free trade unions to organize, and B, force them to raise the wages of working people, at least in part, for this agreement. And so it was, instead of the agreement being protecting capital to go in and buy the cheapest labor with protection against any environmental rules or any
1: right.
0: consumer rules, it provided a framework that forced capital to pay higher wages to Mexican workers so that American workers and Canadian workers could compete with them.
1: So it sounds like that aspect of it isn't necessarily entirely bad.
0: Yeah, no, that was an example of what we ought to be headed towards when we do, now that we're doing bilateral trade accords and we dismantled the global trade order for the most part, we can start to do agreements that help raise wages in poor countries, which would both protect our workers and benefit their workers.
1: Stephen Miller, the wonderful Stephen Miller, his dismissal of international law and treaties, that affects not just our adversaries, but the core allies themselves. Please say more about that.
0: Yeah, I mean, that's the thing about the Trump people are and Miller, of course, is particularly grotesque. I mean, this is sort of a pure statement of headed towards a dictatorial fascist regime. But it's interesting. Well, I don't want the international rules-based order and the American effort to govern the world to come back. I do believe that when you think about American foreign policy going forward in a way that would be beneficial to this country, we desperately need international institutions and international law and international a revival of the UN system, etc. So if you think about the real threats that we face, climate change, global pandemics, global inequality, extreme inequality. These are all things that require international cooperation to deal with. And so I don't have an isolationist position or I don't want to have an imperialist position where America tries to govern and rule the world.
1: So, getting back to Stephen Miller's dismissal of international law and treaties, how did that affect our core allies in Northern Europe?
0: Well, if we obviously the allies are reacting badly to all of this, it affects them because, on the one hand, as Carney says, they've got to now make their own way without the assumption of American generosity or American protection. And on the other hand, they've got to recreate, got to figure out how to recreate a set of an order that they can live with, because we're in the process, Trump's in the process of ripping it down, not building it up.
1: President Biden spoke of a foreign policy for the middle class. Why did that fail?
0: Because he was more committed to policing the world than focusing on building the middle class. And Biden did a lot of things as president that were pretty good.
1: Yeah.
0: But his foreign policy and the rhetoric of that foreign policy was really good going in. But his position was America sits at every table. We lead everything. Nothing happens in the world that we don't do. So we're going to defend everyone from Taiwan in the South China Sea to we're going to fight the support the Ukrainians against the Russians. We're going to take on we're going to defend Israel while it wipes out Gaza.
1: Right.
0: Et cetera, et cetera, et cetera. And so the foreign in that is not anything that has to do with the American middle class. And what a foreign policy for the middle class would be is a foreign policy that says, okay, our first priority, which seems so apparent, is we've got to revive this country. We've got to rebuild a middle class in this country. We need a global policy that gives us the space and the time to focus on doing that, which doesn't mean we're going to, there's going to be a lot of bad things that happen in the world. We're not going to be involved in them. It doesn't mean we're going to, it just means we'll be part of a community of nations that try to create peace, but we're not going to send troops across the world. We're not going to intervene everywhere. We're going to create the space for us to focus on resources and attention, et cetera, on rebuilding this country.
1: So it sounds like the world based order, the rules based order, is something that's bigger than any president. We've had Obama, Biden, now Trump, although Trump is smashing it with military adventurism.
0: Well, this goes back to how we started with the blob. This is, you have a national security establishment that was carrying these ideas, and they populated, administrations, whether they were Republican or
1: right.
0: or Democratic, until the Trump administration. And even in the first Trump administration, they had the adults in the room, and that the adults in the room
1: true.
0: Were people carrying the same ideas.
1: True. You say the Council on Foreign Relations frames the issue upside down. What are you talking about there?
0: Well, they do. They were talking about the economy and the need to rebuild our economy. And their argument is we need to rebuild our economy so we can continue to police the world. My argument is we've got to stop policing the world and have a more sensible foreign policy so that we can rebuild our economy.
1: You say isolationism isn't the answer to dealing with these threats. Neither is Trump's America alone imperialism. They require greater, not less, international engagement. What kind of international engagement is called for, in your opinion?
0: Well, again, you've got to have a different set of values and then try to create global cooperation around very basic threats. So we have a real problem with inequality because the global economy allows corporations and banks and et cetera to rich people to avoid taxation by moving to tax-free zones, et cetera. So you need international cooperation to create a minimum tax basis around the world that limits their ability to avoid taxes. You have a climate change crisis that's getting worse and worse and worse that requires everyone to sit down and figure out how we're going to accelerate the process of renewable energy. And that requires both international aid to the countries that don't have the resources to do it. It requires changing energy systems and around the world. It requires new efforts at efficiency, et cetera, et cetera. And you know, it's got to be done globally, because if one country is not doing it, a big country like India is not participating, then it won't. Climate change will keep getting worse. So that's the dilemma. So yeah, you need to have global cooperation on values that we care about, as opposed to military adventures in the far corners of the earth.
1: Trump, like all presidents, toss around the words national security. All presidents have done that. How are Trump's policies actually exacerbating our genuine security challenges?
0: Well, it's really quite stunning, I think, that we haven't had a sensible argument about this for the most part. But if you look at the major threats this country faces, that American people are already losing lives to and suffering damage from, the global threats, those are climate change. You know, we had over 20 multi-billion dollar climate events last year, and they're getting worse. Wow. Every year. COVID and global pandemics, we lost over 1 million people to COVID, and we ended up with a public health system that's in worse shape than it was when we went into it. Inequality, which is undermining our democracy and making it increasingly difficult for the democracy to work, and which is exacerbated by inequality around the world. So, and in each of those areas, Trump has wiped out systematically our ability even to measure climate change, much less deal with it.
1: Right.
0: And under Kennedy, he's destroying our public health system, and we're really in worse shape than ever in terms of the next global pandemic. And they've increased the craziness around vaccination. And of course, he's adding to inequality the greatest amount he can, so that he could, as he and his family profit from it. This is a misrule that really is making each of the major threats we face that are real right now, that we're losing lives and suffering damage from, they're making them worse.
1: You say what we need desperately is a foreign policy that strengthens our democracy at home, not an economy that supports our imperial pretensions abroad. What would that look like? Let's focus on, you know, some answers.
0: Well, as I said earlier, I think you can find ways of doing global cooperation that creates rules around an economy, around trading regimes, for example. We're now moving towards bilateral small multilateral trading accords. You can build into those protections for labor rights. You can build into those measures to increase the wages in low-wage countries. You can build into them protections of the environment and of consumers. And they would help reinforce the democracy and the growth of a middle class here. The key for our democracy is to revive a broad middle class again. We need global arrangements that reinforce that, that don't undermine it. And over the last 3 decades, we've had global arrangements that have dramatically undermined it.
1: As a student of history, I'm reminded of FDR and his good neighbor policy. I wonder if that might be sort of an example of doing something, having a different foreign policy that helps other countries as well as helping the U.S. working class.
0: Right, and of course, FDR also, the promise coming out of World War II was that we would add an economic bill of rights to the
1: right
0: political bill of rights in our Constitution, and that the right to a house, to housing, to health care, to remunerative employment, to secure retirement, to an education would be part of the American compact. That's the focus we have to have, and we have to have a foreign policy then that helps reinforce that focus rather than undermine it.
1: So actually building in the economic bill of rights, wow, what a concept, making it real. You say it's time to stop living within the lie. The old order has failed Americans. It's time for America, for the United States, to develop a new way of living in the world. Is that realistic? What would be what you call a sensible way to begin that process?
0: Well, I think you have to have a review of the promissory notes we have written that we're not going to be able to fulfill, and stop and reduce the number of commitments we've made around the world, dismantle military bases, enter into cooperative arrangements to police the seas where we're not pretending to do it ourselves alone, start to develop a much more robust global exchange around things where we're not pretending that our troops and our forces are going to be essentially enforcing the law around the world.
1: What about the idea of refinancing debts? I mean, the world is burdened with huge debts to the International Monetary Fund and other big banking interests. What about, should that be part of a new rules-based order?
0: Well, if we're going to refinance them, it's going to have to be done, they'll have to find a way to do it globally to some extent.
1: Right.
0: Although, one of the questions that will certainly rise as the United States reduces its global military footprint is, will the dollar still remain the currency with we having the privilege of running debts because we can print our own money because everybody wants to use our dollars. And I think you see under Trump the beginnings of a reaction to that, of people trying to look for an alternative to the dollar. But we're a long way away from that taking place. And if the United States is a responsible citizen, even as it reduces its global footprint, military footprint, I think we can maintain that privilege that we have until we're ready to figure out how to make it work.
1: Yeah, those debts are really burdensome on many, many countries. And, who's it benefiting? The people that lend the money. But I guess always the case. I'll ask the question you ask. Can we build rules around the global economy that work for working people and not just for capital? Well, can we? What would that look like?
0: Well, it requires a regime change here.
1: Yeah.
0: It will only take place if we have a very progressive populist government here that begins to try to systematically change our course and our the structure of what we do across the world. But it will start with the building of a progressive regime here with a program it wants to pursue. And that will require, needless to say, not just throwing Trump out.
1: Right.
0: But building a progressive movement that is powerful enough to change our course as a country. The interesting thing, in my lifetime, we've had two movement presidents, if you will. Both of them were on the right, Reagan and Trump. And these were presidents who saw themselves as parts of a movement and who wanted to change things dramatically and did change things dramatically. And we've never had a progressive populist movement president. We have had candidates, Jesse Jackson, Bernie Sanders, but we haven't succeeded in creating a movement strong enough to carry them into office. And if you want to conceptualize what the change we need, where how it has to begin, that's the way it has to begin, with a powerful movement enough to carry a president who sees himself as that movement's leader, champion, and ready to change dramatically what we're doing.
1: You're reminding me of one of my favorite historians, Michael Kazin, wrote about how movements are, that's how Democrats have won in the past 150 years or so, when there's a movement that's going on underneath it, and the Democrats connect with that. But that's not happening now. The Democratic Party is still searching for an identity, and I think that's going to be a big struggle for the next few years. Well, as Carnegie,
0: and the movement comes first, you know, the politicians get in front of it after it starts.
1: Right? Oh, for sure.
0: The movement comes first.
1: The movement comes first. As Carney pointed out, Trump's policies have caused a rupture in the rules-based order. Do you see any signs of pressure, world pressure, to begin to turn to a more sensible security framework that addresses the real threats we face? Is there a growing popular movement, specifically from the global south, do you think?
0: Well, we hope so. I think much of us have been disappointed by the thought, what we thought were promising
1: right.
0: tendrils of a movement, and they've seemed to be less and less able to find their way. We hope that there will be an increasing number of independent voices. I think now, if certainly in our hemisphere, the trend is all towards the right as opposed to towards a more promising future. But we'll see.
1: Our guest has been Robert Beaurassage, who's written an article in The Nation magazine, "The Rules-Based Order is Gone. Let's Not Bring It Back." If people want to follow more of your work, you're an old veteran like me. What can they go to on the internet?
0: The Nation magazine's the best place.
1: That's what I thought.
0: I write there regularly.
1: All right. Well, there is some degree of, dare I say, hope for something different. We can picture it. Now we got to make it happen.
0: Exactly. Exactly.
1: Thank you so much, Bob Beaurassage. Thanks for
0: being
1: with us.
0: My pleasure. You too.

0: 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Subscribe. It's all free.
1: And if you find the information valuable, your friends probably do too. Ask them to also subscribe.
0: It's on Apple, Spotify,
1: Substack,
0: 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Thanks very much.

0: why you hear the same old things. Welcome to the Project Censored Radio Show on Pacifica Radio. I am your co-host, Eleanor Goldfield. This week, first up, Dr. Gerald Horn comes back on the program to ring in 250 years of the U.S. Project. How is that going? Dr. Horn sets the record straight not only about what's missing in our ever-censored history books, but how that affects our understanding of issues and struggles today. As James Baldwin noted, history is not past. We discuss the selective teaching and pedestaling of state-sanctioned violence, the moving target of whiteness, and more. Next up, José Luis Granado Ceja comes back on the show. This time to dig into Honduras Gate, the ongoing plot to oust leftist governments in Latin America, using narco-terrorism as an excuse to covertly attack sovereignty across the region, and what these escalations mean for people across the Americas, including right here at home. Because imperialism is a home game. All this and more coming up this week on Project Censored. Apocalypse, got the skies looking ominous. So the ocean burned bright with waves full of poison. Genocide wars fought for little boys in the weapons manufacturing. Welcome to the Project Censored Radio Show on Pacifica Radio. I'm your co-host, Eleanor Goldfield, and here's some of the news that didn't make the news for the week of June 1st. So there's never much focus on environmental news in corporate media, so here's a rundown of just a few of the things that the Trump administration pushed through in the month of May alone. The U.S. Fish and Wildlife Service has cleared the way for the continued widespread use of atrazine, despite years of scientific warnings linking the chemical to hormone disruption, reproductive harm, developmental abnormalities, groundwater contamination, and possible cancer risks. Great. Earlier EPA scientific reviews had already warned atrazine could adversely also affect more than 1,000 protected species and critical habitats across the country, because who needs them? Speaking of the oddly named Environmental Protection Agency, they also this month announced plans to repeal federal restrictions on four PFAS, also known as forever chemicals, in drinking water. They also announced a proposal to allow drinking water systems to delay compliance with the standards for PFOA and PFOS, the most notorious of these forever chemicals. Put together, these actions will delay or eliminate entirely critical drinking water protections for up to 105 million people across the country whose drinking water providers have detected PFAS above the levels of 2024 standards, which, if we're being honest, we're still too high because there's not actually a safe level of forever chemicals. And lastly, the 2024 public lands rule was also rescinded, removing a federal protection that had required the Bureau of Land Management to treat conservation as equal to drilling, mining, grazing, and industrial extraction on public lands. Equal to, not more important, just equal to. We couldn't even do that. In other words, millions of acres of public lands across the U.S. West are now more vulnerable to industrial use, because the Trump administration decided that conservation was getting in the way of, quote, productive use. A new report by the Economic Policy Institute found that U.S. employers spend more than $1.5 billion annually on union avoidance. The funds are funneled predominantly to union avoidance consultants and law firms that specialize in union avoidance services. This includes things like exploiting the National Labor Relations Board's administrative process and creating nearly endless delays for workers who are trying to form a union, because that just feels a whole lot easier than using that money to just pay people more. In reporting by LA Taco, some 500 people are now on hunger strike at five different ICE concentration camps across the U.S. What started with one man's hunger strike at a New Mexico facility in protest against human rights and constitutional violations has spread to include at least 100 people at the Adelanto ICE Processing Center in California, 20 more at the Desert Annex down the street, and an estimated 300 people at the Delaney ICE Detention Center in New Jersey and the Prairieland Detention Center in Alvarado, Texas. Speaking of Delaney, as of the recording of this news segment on Saturday, May 30th, the hunger strike at Delaney Hall is still ongoing. The hunger strike began on May 22nd, protesting literal worms in their food, abuse, neglect, and inadequate medical care leading to preventable deaths. In response, protests started growing outside the concentration camp. ICE and other officials quickly resorted to violence, attacking protesters, spraying them with chemical agents, and beating them, among other things. This included pepper spraying or tear gassing or some other chemical agent, sitting Senator Andy Kim. Reports that those on hunger strike are being punished for their action have seeped out, and all visitation to the concentration camp has been suspended. Meanwhile, in an interview on May 19th, Representative Sarah Jacobs told Mehdi Hasan that the Biden administration could have forced the UAE to end the genocide in Sudan, But the U.S. and Israel needed the Emiratis' cooperation in order to continue doing the genocide in Gaza. So two genocides could have been ended by the Biden administration, but that just wasn't politically convenient, I guess. Meanwhile, Israel's assault on Lebanon has grown and deepened, killing at least 31 people on Thursday alone, heavily targeting the city of Tyre and pushing past the Litani River. According to UNICEF, 11 children have been killed or injured every 24 hours over the past week in Lebanon, a toll that the Human Rights Org describes as staggering. And Netanyahu said Thursday that he has directed the Israeli military to seize 70% of the Gaza Strip, up from the roughly 60% that Israel currently controls, which goes beyond the agreed-upon yellow line in the ceasefire agreement. And we've noted before the creation of the so-called orange line, both examples of the arbitrary cruelty of Israel as it continues to murder, maim, and torture in Gaza. Just over the course of 2 days last week, Israel murdered at least 16 during Eid al-Adha. That's some of the news that didn't make the news for the week of June 1st, 2026, and now on to this week's program. Thanks, everyone, for joining us at the Project Censored radio show on Pacifica Radio. I'm your co-host, Eleanor Goldfield. We're very glad right now to welcome back to the program Dr. Gerald Horn, who holds the Moores Professorship of History and African American Studies at University of Houston. His research has addressed issues of racism in a variety of relations involving labor, politics, civil rights, international relations, and war. Dr. Horn received his PhD in history from Columbia University and is the author of more than 30 books and 100 scholarly articles and reviews, including the paradigm-shifting book, The Counter-Revolution of 1776, Slave Resistance and the Origins of the United States. Dr. Horn, welcome back.
1: Thank you for inviting me.
0: Absolutely. Thank you for being here. And I asked you on today because here we are at the 250th anniversary of the U.S. project. And under the Trump administration, the so-called Freedom 250 initiative is in full swing, which for those of you who are blissfully unaware of what that is, it's a full year of, quote, patriotic programming aimed at teaching kids to love America. But of course, to never question it or critique it or dig even in a shallow way for the truth. So, Dr. Horton, starting off here, I wanted to get your thoughts on some of this programming. And, you know, were you to have a go at programming some vital teachings for the U.S.'s 250th? What might you be highlighting that's missing?
1: Well, in the first instance, I would highlight indigenous dispossession. That is to say, before the arrival of the interlopers, dare I say invaders, in the late 16th century, in what they call North Carolina, this land was populated from the Atlantic to the Pacific by various indigenous polities. With the arrival of the settlers, their polities were overthrown. And then I would highlight the fact that many historians agree on, even the most patriotic U.S. historians acknowledge that more Africans fought against George Washington than fought alongside George Washington. And in any case, initially, the George Washington-led forces, they didn't want any Negroes to be in their ranks. But as they found themselves losing battles, they did a 180 to a certain degree. And I think particularly with regard to the Black population, the fact that our ancestors fought disproportionately against the establishment of the Republic helps to shed light on why Black people today are treated so horribly and atrociously. Because when you fight a war and you wind up on the losing side, you should expect to be treated horribly and atrociously. But instead, even our friends on the left, they tried to tell us that somehow the establishment of the United States was a great leap forward for Black people, even though the number of enslaved Africans increased exponentially from 1776, when it was in the hundreds of thousands, to 1861, when it was in the millions. And if that's an abolitionist enterprise, as we are oftentimes told, I'd hate to see an anti-abolitionist enterprise. And in any case, even with regard to the abolition of slavery, if I can digress, I think that the fact that the enslavers were horrified that they were not compensated when they lost their prized property, unlike in the British example, Jamaica, Barbados, Trinidad and Tobago, where as late as the early 21st century, London was paying off the descendants of slave owners. And we all know about the so-called indemnity that the successful Haitian revolutionaries had to pay to the former enslavers in France. The enslavers in North America, they were driven into poverty in many cases, which helps to explain the rise of the Ku Klux Klan. It helps to explain the rather maniacal anti-communism that persists to this very day, since the socialist project has been associated with expropriation of private property without compensation. So a more accurate rendering of history would do a service, as opposed to this pseudo-patriotic claptrap that we're being fed.
0: Yeah, absolutely. And because you mentioned going back before the creation of the U.S., I think that that's also important because, you know, we tend to learn about history like, oh, it started 250 years ago. But of course, nothing starts in a vacuum. So, and I actually wanted to bring something up that was never taught to me in school. And I doubt it's taught today, particularly with what's happening to public education these days. But this year is actually also the 500-year anniversary of something else that happened in 1526 when enslaved Africans in what is now Georgia and South Carolina carried out with the first recorded slave rebellion in what would become the U.S. And as the Zen Education Project notes, quote, after enduring intense heat, disease, starvation, and of course, the hardships of slavery, enslaved Africans rebelled, burning colonists' home and escaping into the wilderness. And many found refuge among nearby indigenous nations, believed by historians to be the Gwale people, forming one of the earliest known examples of African and indigenous solidarity in resistance to European colonization, end quote. And obviously, that is a far greater example of freedom than a bunch of slave-owning aristocrats signing a document saying that they'd prefer not to have a king.
1: Well, you know, I'm glad you raised that. I'm impressed, in fact, that you're aware of that, because so many historians are not aware of that, not to mention those in the lay community. And that's important for a number of reasons. Number one, what happened is that the Spanish from their Caribbean outposts had been moving northward to the North American mainland. And because the Africans rebelled, as you just detailed, that's one of the many reasons why we're speaking English and not Spanish, because if they had not rebelled, then the Spanish would have seized what is now called South Carolina, North Carolina, heading northward. And likewise, with regard to the early settler colonists, I think it's important to begin the story, not necessarily in Virginia or Massachusetts, but begin the story, for example, in Florida, when the Spanish arrived in St. Augustine in 1565, to begin the story across the continent in what is now New Mexico, where, once again, in the late 1500s, the Spanish had arrived. And this is also revelatory with regard to many other communities. I mean, for example, many in your audience are probably aware of the fact that 1492 not only marks the year that Columbus sailed the ocean blue, but it also marks the year when you had not only a massive expulsion of Muslims from the Iberian Peninsula, many of whom migrated into northern Africa, but also a goodly number of the Jewish community. And there's evidence to suggest that on Columbus's ship, there were those from the Sephardic community, and that some ultimately wound up in what is now New Mexico. There was a story in the New York Times a few years ago, you can look it up, about folks in New Mexico today who observe behind closed doors Jewish rituals. Because, as you recall, being Jewish in His Catholic Majesty Spain could lead to persecution at best, execution at worst. And so you had these so-called conversos or new Christians who then migrated across the Atlantic and were seeking to preserve their Jewish rituals. And apparently we're still doing so in the 21st century, according to this New York Times article. So I think that a more accurate rendition of what has transpired on this territory would not only do a service to history, it would do a service for many communities as well, whose stories oftentimes are not part of the defining narrative.
0: Yeah, absolutely. I mean, those are my ancestors in southern Spain and Al-Andalus. And with regards to that, I'm also curious because, you know, we tend to think of the borders today as these, there are these hard lines and they're obviously immovable. But of course, borders change all the time. And also, not just if we look back to the so-called independence of the burgeoning U.S., but how then the U.S. treated freedom struggles in its so-called backyard that was made its backyard through the Monroe Doctrine officially, but the idea that this was that the revolution was about freedom and liberation, well, then why not help those fighting for freedom and liberation against these European monarchies? Why not help those in your own backyard fight for that same kind of freedom and liberation?
1: Well, it's interesting to note there were more than 13 colonies that revolted. For example, I'm about to embark on a project looking at one of those dogs that didn't bark, speaking of the fact that St. Augustine, because of Britain defeating Spain prior to 1776, was a British colony, British East Florida, as it was called. But they did not revolt. And my hypothesis going in is that because His Catholic Majesty emphasized religion as a marker for society, as noted, you had to be Catholic or be subject to persecution and or execution. Whereas supposedly the great leap forward for the Protestants who defected from the Vatican at the time of Martin Luther, circa 1517, they were outnumbered, and that led to a round robin of religious conflicts. And so improvisationally and necessarily, they were not able to use as a marker of society and as a marker of settlement being Protestant. There weren't enough of them. And so they expanded the aperture to race. First, English Protestants incorporating Irish Catholics, incorporating Welsh, incorporating those in the British Isles with whom they had been warring, and then expanding the remit to incorporate more Europeans who had been warring on the shores of Europe, British versus German, German versus Pole, Pole versus Russian, Northern Italian versus Southern Italian, French Catholic versus French Protestant. All of a sudden, when they crossed the Atlantic in a maneuver that would make Madison Avenue blush, they become white, unquote, which in many ways is sort of a warfighting identity. It's the original identity politics is what I call it. And what happened in St. Augustine is that as a legacy of His Catholic Majesty, you had African soldiers who were armed. And as noted, George Washington was reluctant to put arms in the hands of Africans. And they were not in favor of joining a slaveholder's revolt.

0: Indeed. And in fact, I'm embarking on another project, which you, I'm sure, will be interested in, given your heritage, which is the case of Leo Frank. You may recall that he was the Jewish man who was lynched in Georgia circa 1915 after being accused of killing, in fact, sexually molesting a young Christian girl. Now, what's interesting about the Leo Frank case is that he pointed the finger of accusation at the black janitor, Jim Conway. And there was this contestation. You usually don't find this in these soaring narratives about black Jewish relationships. And many in the Leo Frank case were saying, are you going to believe this Negro brute, for example, you know, over a white man, for example? And the lynchers said, yeah. And they lynched Leo Frank. And I'm afraid to say that some of the pre-existing scholarship really hasn't dealt with some of these racial tensions. And many people still find it astonishing, as do I, that a so-called white man was lynched based upon the accusations of a Negro man in Georgia in 1915. I think that this will tell us quite a bit about what you were just saying, about how these identities are not necessarily fixed and how they tend to evolve and sometimes devolve.
1: I want to dig into something a little bit here, because this is, of course, also part of the goal of not teaching history. You know, like Florida's Stop Woke Act that prohibits teaching content that might cause, quote, students' guilt, anguish, or other forms of psychological distress. But what's interesting about this, of course, is like earlier this month, for instance, Trump went on like in the Oval Office, there were kids younger than teenagers there for some kind of like physical fitness event. And Trump goes off on this tirade about capital punishment and executing protesters and how that's linked to physical fitness, which, of course, you can see in kind of, you know, like Nazi-esque physical fitness as well, and including Israel. But it's not about saving people from discomfort or, you know, anguish at learning about violence. It's a pride in certain kinds of violence. So it's not really that you're trying to avoid teaching a violent past. You're trying to avoid framing certain kinds of violence as bad. So the violence that, you know, genocided the indigenous people, that perpetuated slavery, that's okay. The violence of people fighting back, like the mine wars where people took up arms and shot at coal barons, that's bad, right? So could you talk a little bit about like the framing of this to avoid making, I get, like, white students predominantly uncomfortable, but at the same time making them uncomfortable with this extreme pride in violence?
0: And of course, the not-so-hidden agenda is to indoctrinate these students into a right-wing politic. It's emblematic what's happening on campuses today. As you probably know, the right wing is waging a holy war against many universities, particularly against academics, who they see as a kind of resistance movement. And so as a result, they're setting up these schools of civic leadership, for example, at the University of North Carolina, Chapel Hill, amongst other campuses, which many students are seeking to boycott because they feel that it's in line with what Mr. Trump is doing with regard to a 1776 commission, which fundamentally comes down to having the youth sign on to a right-wing agenda, and more than that, a Republican right-wing agenda. And it's difficult to maintain, on the one hand, this posture that the creation of the United States of America was the creation of this shining city on a hill. But at the same time, you have these grimy details about enslavement of Africans, about the African slave trade, about the Middle Passage, about breeding farms where enslaved Africans were bred like bulls, for example. It's difficult to maintain these two contrasting postures. And so the right wing has said, okay, we know what the answer is. You sweep under the rug the grimy details and concentrate on what we think is the uplifting narrative.
1: Yeah, and obviously that has to include violence. Otherwise, how do you explain a country that's constantly at war, even though it's never being invaded?
0: Well, that raises another point. I don't think you can begin to understand the war in Iran.

0: on the wars in Vietnam, Korea, the coup in Guatemala, the overthrow of the Mossadegh regime in Iran in 1953, without understanding the pre-existing history of the United States of America, up to and including ultimate penultimate chapter, which is the overthrow of the Hawaii Kingdom in 1893 and the establishment of apartheid state thereafter and the incorporation of Hawaii as the 50th and presumed final state in 1959. That is to say, there's a direct linkage between what befell the indigenous population, including some of the tactics. That is to say, in the middle of negotiations, as we know, you had the bombing of Iran. That was par for the course for dealing with indigenous leaders. That is to say, they'd be invited for negotiations sessions. And while they were in a negotiating session, their people would be attacked, for example, or there'd be attempts to poison them with the food that they were eating. And so when you break the link between what happened in the United States and how the United States was built and what's happening today with the United States and the world, you're basically puncturing the memory of many of our citizens and forcing them into a kind of amnesia.
1: I'm also curious, I mean, how do you get around this indoctrination, particularly as we see it really entrenching itself deeper and deeper, like a really toxic tick? You know, sometimes I think about like what kind of underground or covert political education was happening in other authoritarian times and places that we don't ever hear about. And what did that mean for any kind of underground resistance that happened in those places and times that eventually led to the topple of those regimes? I mean, as we see the U.S. kind of going back to its roots and becoming more tyrannical, how do you get around this kind of Freedom 250 indoctrination?
0: Well, I think that steps are being taken to circumvent this indoctrination as we speak. As a matter of fact, I may be overly optimistic. I've been accused of that before, but I do these interviews on the Pacifica Station in Los Angeles, KPFK, and we specialize in interviewing scholars. And there is such a great amount of very good scholarship that's being done on virtually every era of this country, every group in this country. I think part of the problem is that we need a grander synthesis, incorporating all of this work into an overarching narrative, as opposed to some people looking at 1776 to 1783, others looking at 1893 to 1915, et cetera. So we need a synthesis. But on the other hand, I'm heartened as I listen to these scholars, because it tells me that the indoctrination at least has not worked with regard to the people I'm interviewing, and presumably not working with regard to the students that they're teaching, or as the right wing might say, indoctrinating. And that gives me optimism for the future. And given the fact that I think that Mr. Trump is on the back foot now, although it's not a done deal, that his party will be turned back in the midterms in November 2026, but certainly is on the back foot right now because of this Iranian debacle, particularly compared to where he was a year ago. That also gives me optimism, because turning the United States around, it's like turning around a gigantic battleship on the ocean. You just can't turn the wheel and the battleship goes to the left. It takes pulling and tugging and sweating and blood, sweat, and tears. But I'm confident that we're in the midst of that hopeful process.
1: Well, you know, as a friend of mine said, I don't have the luxury to not be hopeful. So we'll stick with that. And folks, perhaps instead of diving into the Freedom 250, perhaps we can dive into the myriad histories that have brought us to this time and reflect on how we could better turn around this battleship, or just really abandon the battleship. Dr. Horn, thank you so much for taking the time to sit down with us. I really appreciate your insight, as always.
0: Thank you for inviting me.
1: You're listening to the Project Censored radio show on Pacifica Radio, and I am your co-host, Eleanor Goldfield. Coming up next on the program, I sit down with journalist Jose Luis Granados Ceja once again to talk about goings-on in Latin America and how that affects us here at home. That's coming up right now, so please stay with us. Thanks, everyone, for joining us, the Project Censored radio show. I'm your co-host, Eleanor Goldfield, and I'm very glad right now to welcome back to the program Jose Luis Granados Ceja, who's an experienced journalist based in Mexico City, co-host of the Canal 11 public affairs television program Sin Muros, as well as Sobranía, the Mexican politics podcast. He covers Latin America for Drop Site News, which listeners will know because I quote them constantly, and works as a writer, editor, photographer, correspondent, radio host, TV producer, and on-camera analyst with a particular focus on social movements and labor unions throughout Latin America. Jose Luis, welcome back.
2: Thank you so much for inviting me. It's always good to be here with you. Although some of the topics are difficult, I'm glad we had this space to talk about them.
1: Yeah, well, you know what? As Gabor Mate said, let our hearts be broken together. So, you know. And starting off, I mean, it's heartbreaking. And it's also like, to quote a friend of mine who's a refugee, you have to laugh because there's so much to cry about. So we'll start here with Honduras Gate. And as the People's Dispatch reported, audio recordings recently leaked and published by multiple media outlets suggest that a plan was hatched by the Trump administration, financed by Israeli capital and Argentine President Milei, and agreed upon with local Honduran elites to return the former president, Juan Orlando Hernandez, convicted of drug trafficking and pardoned by the Trump administration, because of course, bring him back to power, persecute the left-wing opposition, and wage campaigns to discredit progressive governments of Claudia Sheinbaum and Gustavo Petro. Those are presidents of Mexico and Colombia, respectively. And I believe Brazil's Lula was also in the crosshairs there, because why not? So, Jose Luis, I mean, it's no secret that the U.S. tries to destabilize any government that won't be a sycophant to U.S. imperialism. So how is this different, if it is? And what does it tell us about the larger web closing in on Latin America?
2: Yeah, so it reveals to us that, you know, it's not a conspiracy to think about what the U.S. is doing in the region. I think we have more and more evidence every day that they're basically pulling out all the stops, right? That there is going to be this intent to try to dominate the region by any and all means necessary and that are available to them. And this one is really interesting because, you know, so these audio files are published. They're published originally by Diario Red, which is a Spanish TV station and website. It was founded by Pablo Iglesias. They also have a Latin America edition. And in conjunction with a new website called Honduras Gate, you know, and they deliberately decided to kind of be anonymous because of the concerns around security for journalists in Honduras, which I think is perfectly legitimate. But that made a lot of people kind of question it, right? They're like, where did this come from? Who are these people? These are huge allegations. They're pretty cynical, right? I mean, it's really quite extraordinary what these are telling us about, you know, this plot to quite literally install a convicted drug trafficker back in power because the United States knows that he's going to do exactly what the United States wants him to do and to have a really strong foothold in the region to try to promote U.S. policy, not just in Honduras and not just in Central America, but throughout the entire continent. And, you know, these claims are so extraordinary that I think, legitimately so, a lot of people had their doubts, myself included. You know, are these authentic? And so, you know, they published the stories. And then I think because of some of the observations people made, like, where did this come from? Is this real? They actually published their own Honduras Gate website. The full audio files, they're still online. You can go and find them for yourselves and listen to them. And they ran it through a software called Phonexia. And essentially, the software determined that it was not AI generated, because these days you can make some pretty convincing AI generated audio files. Over at DropSite, we decided to do our own investigation. There's this NGO called Earshot that specializes in using audio technology to try to advance the human rights issues. And they came back and they told us with a moderate degree of confidence that it was, in fact, the individuals they claimed were in the audio files. So anyway, all that to say is that we're pretty confident that these are real and they speak to a very complex plot, as you well said in your introduction here, to try to influence not just Honduras. Obviously, there is a plan here. The audio file itself says, you know, it's a message from former President Juan Orlando Hernandez to Nasri Asfura saying, you're in the presidential chair because of me and I'm going to be president. And so that's the situation there. And the idea is it's really quite telling about how far the United States is willing to go. He talks about returning to power, returning to office, opening up the country to the interests of U.S. capital to build more of these sedes, these like charter cities, which are essentially these autonomous cities that don't even have to respond to the Honduran constitution. And then he also talks about this plot to create what is essentially a fake news website. A website designed for political ends to criticize, and says specifically, the governments of Claudia Sheinbaum in Mexico and Gustavo Petro and the historic PACT, the left-wing political party of Colombia. And you can see that that's what the U.S. is interested in, is that these remaining progressive governments in the region, Colombia, Brazil, Mexico, they are a thorn in the side of the United States because they do represent an impediment to their agenda in the region. And so they're going to try to undermine support for these leaders. And so it shows that there is still, throughout the region, an animus there for progressive leaders, left-wing ideas, even in countries where the right-wing triumph. We can look at the example of Bolivia, where a neoliberal president was elected, tried to implement his agenda, and now he's facing mass protests. And I'll close with this, which is that we just saw this story the day we're recording on the 28th of May. Guatemala agrees to joint strikes with the U.S. against drug gangs. And so we're already seeing the strategy really taking shape in the region. You know, I think we talked about the Shield of the Americas previously, right? This, you know, ad hoc coalition of right-wing countries in the region. And my suspicion at the time was that this isn't really about drugs. It's not really about, you know, security. It's about the U.S. agenda, which is a militarized agenda. It's to force their policies down the throats of the population in this region. And to go back to the story around U.S. cooperation in Guatemala, there's a line here, according to the sources that spoke to the New York Times, it's really quite extraordinary. They say the following: the Trump administration is targeting Guatemala and Honduras to pressure Mexico into accepting joint counter-drug operations, those two people said. The White House's broader strategy is to normalize an American military presence across Latin America to gain leverage over Mexico, according to the two people. So you can see that this is, it's almost unavoidable, a continental strategy. It's about trying to really corner a government like the one we have here in Mexico, Claudia Sheinbaum, who has been really, really insistent that this is a red line, that we're not going to allow it. It would be seen as a violation of the country's sovereignty. You know, it's worth remembering for those who are unfamiliar with Mexican history, the last time, you know, U.S. troops came into Mexico, we lost half our territory. So it's a sore point for the Mexican population. It's not going to happen under this government. But we see this strategy. We see how they're trying to move all of the different pieces on the chessboard to make it happen. That's the priority of the United States now. It's about militarized penetration into our countries in the service of U.S. capital.
1: Yeah, and absolutely. I mean, you mentioned Bolivia, and of course, this was Elon Musk's famous quote, "We coup who we want to," because he wants to get, of course, at the lithium that is in Bolivia. So, and I want to get into this a little bit more too, because of course, you all have covered, you and Kurt have, on Soberania, have covered the whole fiasco in Chihuahua with the CIA that just happened to be there, I guess, taking a drive, just hanging out. And there was a new national counterterrorism strategy that was released earlier this month. Again, as you pointed out, we're recording this on Thursday, May 28th. And it lists three main types of terror groups: narco-terrorists and transnational gangs, legacy Islamist terrorists, and violent left-wing extremists, including anarchists and anti-fascists. Of course, totally absent are far-right extremist organizations. The strategy also makes it clear that it's going to use pre-crime in order to attack these supposed threats, promising to, quote, identify terror actors and plots before they happen. And of course, we see this kind of pre-crime at play, not least of all with regards to the terroristic attacks on boats in the Caribbean and the Pacific. The Intercept recently reported, under Operation Southern Spear, the U.S. military has conducted attacks on 54 so-called drug boats, killing more than 185 civilians since September. And while the administration claims that they've stopped 97% of cocaine shipments to the U.S., common sense, and indeed some basic research, finds that that claim is the kind of stupid that even duct tape can't fix. So, Jose Luis, what are your thoughts on this new counterterrorism strategy? And what does putting it explicitly in this kind of framing, what does that do that the U.S. wasn't already doing?
2: So I think what it does is lay it out for us in really kind of plain and simple terms. There's no need to speculate anymore about their intentions. There was the National Security Strategy document, you know, that kind of hinted at this and talked about re-engagement with the Western Hemisphere. This is what it translates into. This is what it translates into in terms of what the actual strategy means. It's looking for whatever excuse they can find to continue with that strategy of a militarized penetration into the countries of Latin America. And one of the things that I think I find really quite extraordinary is it's from the document itself, the counterterrorism strategy. It's on page 10. You can look it up for yourself. You know, they talk about continuing their military and law enforcement campaigns. Got to remember, the kidnapping of Maduro was classified as a law enforcement operation against all the cartels and gangs designated as terrorist organizations as president. There, it's also worth remembering, right? This is where the strategy starts to really kind of take shape. Why is it that he declared organized crime groups that are mostly interested in making money by selling drugs and engaging in human trafficking and the like as terrorist organizations, because it allows them to then utilize this kind of strategy in advancing their interests. And so they say following, and I'm going to be quoting directly from the document, "We will do so in concert with local governments that are willing and able to work with us. If they cannot or will not, we will still take whatever action is necessary to protect our country." And this is the key part. "Especially if the government in question is complicit with the cartels." So who's going to determine that? Obviously, it's going to be people like Marco Rubio, right? It's going to be the national security establishment of Washington, you know, without any kind of due process, without any kind of an appeal. And we're already seeing that take shape in the indictment of a sitting governor of the state of Sinaloa, Rubén Rocha, here in Mexico. These are serious allegations. They should be investigated. If it turns out he does have links, obviously he, you know, needs to be brought to justice if that is the case. Although I find it very difficult to believe the United States. I mean, these indictments you should take with a grain of salt, but nonetheless, right? These are serious, but you can see it there. You can see that, well, we asked Mexico to arrest him in order to extradite him to the United States, and they haven't yet. And so then they'll say, that's proof enough for us that Mexico is complicit so that they can act unilaterally, right? So we were just talking about this New York Times article. They're trying to pressure Mexico, trying to get all the countries in the region, normalize this idea so that Claudia Sheinbaum is depicted as an outlier. And even if she continues to resist in that case, well, they'll say, well, we're just going to act unilaterally. And I think that's the worrisome part about the counterterrorism strategy. In addition to the fact that we're talking about an environment where they're also going after progressive leftists inside the United States. So it's important to think about, you know, how all of this is kind of coming together. We see strategies like, you know, the counterterrorism strategy for that projection of militarized U.S. power abroad, but also the crackdown on domestic opposition as well. It all kind of comes together. And again, I want to emphasize this. This is all about a strategic vision. I think it's important to think about, you know, what this is really kind of translating into now, what it actually looks like. And essentially what it translates into is, you know, more oppression, more suffering, and possibly more violence for all of the peoples, both inside and outside the United States.
1: Yeah, I mean, the U.S. is not at war. The U.S. is war. And everything that it points outwards is also pointed inwards, because you don't act like Rambo out in the world and then come home and act like Mr. Rogers. And I'm glad that you brought up the larger picture, because also in this counterterrorism strategy, it makes use of the propaganda term Red-Green Alliance, which is born from an Israeli think tank, which suggests that the American left and radical Islam are in cahoots, especially, of course, when it comes to pro-Palestinian activism. And so it's really trying to link those. And of course, it's nothing new in the U.S. Look up the Palmer raids, COINTELPRO. You know, the U.S. has always been going after leftist organizing, particularly because when you come down to it, the people want the things that people on the left push for, whether that's, you know, better working conditions or cooperative working conditions or, you know, less capitalism, less colonialism, less imperialism, which, as you pointed out, of course, works out for everybody, not just folks in the U.S. And, you know, the idea that, you know, Rocha would be a drug trafficker, well, in that case, if he were, then I feel like the Trump administration would just do what they did with Hernandez and, like, make a friend of him. So they're also kind of telling on themselves, because if you're going to pardon an actual convicted drug trafficker, then you can't go after people you say are drug traffickers. You'd make friends of them. So it's really trying to play both sides of that. And I want to get into also what this means internally in these countries as well, because there was a recent report by the Armed Conflict Location and Event Data Project, or ACLED, which found that, quote, in countries where cartels' revenue sources are most diversified, the spread of militarized strategies, i.e. the U.S., has led to counterproductive results, such as group fragmentation and intensified competition. Cartels are increasingly waging a light footprint air war strategy, similar to the tactics employed by the U.S. Armed groups in Mexico and Colombia are employing weaponized drones to target security forces in an effort to maximize the impact of their attacks while minimizing the costs of a direct confrontation. In Mexico, for instance, drone attacks by cartels have jumped 567% between 2023 and 2025. In Colombia, such attacks have spiked an astounding 10,600%. So, of course, Jose Luis, it's kind of a joke that any war the U.S. wages, whatever it wages a war on, wins, like the war on drugs, the war on terror, etc. So it's not surprising that this strategy, if we should even deign to call it that, is causing a spike in violence. But I'm curious to hear your thoughts. Is that actually the point, to create that kind of internal destabilization and to ramp up the cartel violence? And if so, what do you see in terms of a counter strategy inside places like Mexico and Colombia?
2: I think when you look at U.S. actions in Mexico, let's take that as a case study, there is zero consideration for what the fallout could be. Whether or not it's the intent to create destabilization, arguably there are cases where that is. There's no real consideration in terms of what the impact is going to be, because ultimately the people who are paying the price are Mexicans, right? And then you see, for example, and I think it's when we're talking about this, thinking about, you know, the covert actions that the United States is engaged in. So, for example, recently here in Mexico, there was a huge scandal when in a car accident, it was inadvertently revealed that there were CIA agents operating inside of Mexico. They're not allowed to operate inside of Mexico. No foreign agent is allowed to engage in operations. It violates the Constitution, but it also violates a 2020 law that was passed during López Obrador's government that explicitly prohibits them from doing it. Now, obviously, there is cooperation between the government of Mexico and the government of the United States around this, but it's limited to intelligence sharing. The idea is basically that the only forces that are allowed to operate on the ground, the only people who are allowed to have weapons in these operations, are Mexican troops. So they can, if they have information, they can share it, but it's Mexican troops that lead it. And so this scandal in the state of Chihuahua revealed to us that it turns out that the CIA is not interested in respecting the Mexican law, Mexican constitution, and we're acting unilaterally, right? Working with Maru Campos, the governor from the opposition right-wing PAN party, to do what they want, right? Essentially, and apparently, you know, this is only one case that we learned about because of a car accident, but there's probably plenty more. You know, there's evidence to suggest that there may have been up to four operations thus far where CIA agents directly participated. And maybe it would have continued had we not found out about it inadvertently because of this car accident. So all of this to say is that we can see clearly the intention of the United States to, even when they have a positive collaborative relationship with the government, to do as they want without a concern for the consequences. And I think it's also worth saying that the strategy in Mexico under the leadership of Claudia Sheinbaum is actually producing results. The homicide rate has dropped dramatically. And I think in some ways that represents a threat to the United States agenda in the region, because it's an example of how you can actually solve the security question without turning to Bukele-style crackdowns, right, where you build mega jails and basically jail, you know, a large percentage of the population. Anybody with a tattoo, you know, even if they have nothing to do with organized crime, you know, ends up getting jailed. And that's a model that's far more favorable to U.S. elites, U.S. policymakers. They like that model. The mass incarceration model is basically what the United States does at home, right? And so they support El Salvador's efforts. They support Daniel Noboa in Ecuador's, his efforts, which kind of mimic the same kind of model. And they see an example like Mexico and they say, this is a threat. This is the threat of the other example.
1: I kind of want to wrap up here. I understand that you don't, of course, have a crystal ball. But with what we've seen, I mean, you mentioned the whole fiasco in Chihuahua. And of course, that's just the tip of the iceberg. We don't know what else is going on. And the way that the U.S. is with Mexico is obviously different than it is with like Cuba, for instance. And I mean, they indicted 94-year-old Raul Castro a few weeks ago because apparently the genocidal blockade wasn't enough. But they've also, as we already mentioned, have sent extradition requests to Mexico, charging 10 officials in a Manhattan court with conspiracy, narcotics importation, conspiracy, and possession of machine guns and destructive devices, which, by the way, upwards of 80% of all the weapons that the narcos have in Mexico come from the U.S., some of them actually from U.S. military bases, as Jose Luis has talked about on the show before. But I want to kind of get your thoughts on this because, I mean, if the U.S., it's not new for the U.S. to shoot itself in the foot, but the effect on the U.S. to actually just go ahead and invade Mexico or do something that even amps up the belligerence that we're seeing now, considering that, as you've mentioned before, because of things like NAFTA, which I'm certainly no fan of, but Mexico is the U.S.'s largest trading partner. I mean, it's like this would have such a horrific effect on the U.S. at a time in which the economy is barely holding on anyway, mostly because of how ICE and the DHS are dealing with migrants and refugees. So I'm curious, what are your thoughts on, do you actually think that the U.S. would do that, understanding how detrimental that would be to the U.S.? Or do you think at this point it's like, I don't know, we're just flailing violently, we have no idea what's going on, sure, invade Mexico?
2: I think if it wasn't for Claudia Sheinbaum, the U.S. would have invaded already, without a doubt. I mean, I think it's one of the regrets that Trump had from his first term. You know, he's not an ideological man, right? But he's very ego-driven. So he wants to be seen as the one who gets things done. And we've seen it with Iran, and that's probably part of the reason why he made this boneheaded decision to attack Iran without really considering what the ramifications and the consequences were going to be. And when he's talked about it openly, about how he'll be the quote-unquote person with the honor to have taken Cuba, you know, he's like, oh, I've been hearing about this since I was a little boy. So it's an ego-driven thing. So I think when it comes to the issue of organized crime with the very real effects that drugs have on so many communities in the United States, you know, he wants to be seen as the one to say, I fixed it, right? And I think he thinks he can fix it by bombing drug labs. And he thinks he can fix it by having U.S. boots on the ground and, you know, engaging in these kind of fantasies of, you know, special forces coming in and taking out key leaders. In terms of the consequences of that, it would be devastating. It would radically change the U.S.-Mexico relationship overnight. I think that Claudia has been talking about this issue in a way to, in a sense of like prepping the country, of understanding that she's resisting, she's trying to negotiate this, but also if it does come to pass, that the population has to be ready for what that's going to mean. And yeah, you're right. You talk about, for example, the USMCA negotiations, which are set to actually really kind of start in earnest now as a means of trying to extract more concessions from that. But, you know, if they make this decision, if they do act unilaterally in Mexico, this is me speculating, but I would imagine it would be the end of that agreement. You know, it would be, even though that would represent a huge hit for the Mexican population, it's such an important point. The defense of sovereignty is so important for Mexicans that they would be willing to endure hardship over the short term to defend it in the face of a direct aggression. I also think there's something to be said about what it would mean in terms of how countries will relate to the United States. Let's go back to Cuba, for example. Cuba, I've said this in many occasions, it occupies a really special place in the hearts of the Latin American population. It is the country that stood up to U.S. imperialism, that was able to oust a U.S.-backed dictator. It was a country that resisted an invasion. It is a country that has endured despite a decades-long blockade. I think a direct aggression against Cuba, maybe I'm being hopeful here and maybe I'm being a little bit naive, but I would hope that it would actually produce a very serious backlash in the region. We haven't seen it yet. You know, we saw the kidnapping of Maduro. We've seen this campaign of extrajudicial executions. And sure, there have been statements and comments, right? But no real kind of forceful response. I would think that an attack on Cuba would produce that. It would certainly produce it amongst the social movements. It would produce it amongst the trade unions, right? People who have a direct relationship with Cuba. You know, I, as someone who is very familiar with the way that U.S. imperialism operates, if I do see, it would elevate my own kind of commitment to resistance to U.S. imperialism if you see something like that. And arguably the same would be true of Mexico. Right, that it would be seen as kind of a watershed moment for U.S. Latin America relations. So they're playing with fire. It's a dangerous situation for the United States, for their policymakers, and they just shown, to go back to the question of Iran, that they don't make a calculation to say, hey, there this could actually have some blowback. I just recently saw that markets essentially are not predicting $3 a gallon until 2032. How do they expect the U.S. population to endure these sky-high energy prices for that long? There are all of these things that I think aren't calculated. And so I would assume that in the case of Cuba, in the case of Mexico, there probably isn't a good enough appreciation in terms of the fallout from a decision like this. And I think it's important for us here on programs like this to really talk about that precisely. And here in Latin America, you know, we've been here before. We kind of, I don't want to be flippant, but are prepared to suffer, are prepared to deal with the fallout of this of a regional conflict. I don't think the U.S. population is going to be very patient with these kinds of decisions in the United States.
1: No, and I mean, to a greater degree, I mean, there's been so much propaganda, particularly about Iran, so people in the U.S. don't feel as much camaraderie. And of course, there's been dehumanizing propaganda about Mexico, but so many people in the U.S. have been to Mexico because it's right there. Not many people have been to Iran. So in order to create that kind of animosity, you have to try a lot harder. And on the show before, we've had Shir Haver talking about how we shouldn't think about the goals of this war machine as at all concerned with the well-being of people in the U.S., because of course it's not. But at the same time, there is that arrogance and ignorance, like not understanding that people, when you attack them, will actually fight back harder, and they will build solidarity harder than they were even before, which of course we see happening in Iran. We saw that happen in Iraq, and we could go down the list. But I think that that's a very important thing to note. And also, of course, why it's so important for folks in the U.S. to build solidarity, especially with Mexico, because again, it's right there.
2: You all can check out. You mentioned the 40 plus million Mexican people that live in the United States. I mean, there has to be more consideration made for this. But I like the term you use. Let's combine it, this arrogant ignorance. It's going to lead the United States into disaster.
1: Yeah.
2: And the people, the working classes of the United States are the ones who are going to pay the price for it, unfortunately.
1: Of course, always. I mean, whether it's tariffs or war, it's always the people who end up paying for it. So yeah, folks, you can check out the earlier interviews with Jose Luis, where we talked more about things like the Shield of the Americas and the so-called war on drugs. And also, of course, please do check out Sobrania. It's a great podcast that really, it's in English, and it's a great podcast that really breaks down a lot of what's happening, not just in Mexico, but in the entire region. So Jose Luis, thank you again so much for taking the time to sit down with us.
2: No, of course. Thanks so much for inviting me. We want to smash, crash, bash,
1: smash. That does it for another episode of the Project Censored radio show on Pacifica Radio. I'm your producer and co-host, Eleanor Goldfield, along with my co-host and executive producer, Mickey Huff. For more information about all the things that the Project does, from the classroom to the radio waves, please check out projectcensored.org. I'd also like to remind listeners that the views and opinions expressed on this program are those of the guests and hosts and do not necessarily reflect the official policy or position of Project Censored. 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As always, thank you so much for listening, and we'll see you next time.
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4: Good morning. How we doing today? It's 6 a.m. and you got it tuned to Pop Rocks right here on the Redwood Community Radio. That's KMUD Garberville 91.1, KMUE Eureka 88.1, KLAI Laytonville 90.3, out in Shelter Cove at 99.5, and online on demand and archived online at kmud.org. This is CeCe, and you're listening to Terrapin by

That was As by Stevie Wonder. Before that, we heard Between the Sheets by the Isley Brothers, Love Was Really Gone by Makoto Matsushita, Let's Straighten It Out by O.V. Wright, Pictures of You by The Cure, and we started it off with Terrapin by Claro. You gotta tune to Pop Rocks right here on K-Mud Radio. This is your DJ CC bringing you the tunes. Coming up next, we got I Can't Go For That, No Can Do by

You heard it here, folks. That was Back to Life by Soul to Soul. I'm in Love by Evelyn Champagne King. Outstanding by The Gap Band. Hey Mr. DJ by Shanae. Return of the Mac by Mark Morrison. And I Want to Be Your Man by Roger. You got it tuned to Pop Rocks right here on the Community Redwood Radio. Hope you guys are enjoying the show and having a good morning. Stay tuned for another hour of Pop Rocks, where I'll be playing some more soul, R&B, funk music, maybe a little disco to get you going and put some pep in your step and whatnot. Hope you guys enjoy.

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It's 7 a.m. Got it tuned to the mud. KMUD Garberville 91.1. 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

0: Thank you all for tuning and grooving with me here on Pop Rocks. You've got it grooved to KMUD Garberville 91.1, KMUB Eureka 88.1, and KLAI Laytonville 90.3.
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3: Welcome to the KMUD News. I'm your news director, April Lewis, and I'm glad to be with you for this broadcast. On this episode, we have in-depth coverage on recent earthquakes felt in Humboldt County and the Humboldt Sheriff's Department's use of license plate scanners for policing. But up next, a quick rundown of local headlines, including California's primary election. This is KMUD News. Starting off in southern Humboldt, KMUD News confirmed today, June 3rd, with Humboldt County Public Works that ongoing resurfacing roadworks in Redway and Garberville are finished. Drivers can rejoice and enjoy our local, relatively delay-free roads once again. Moving next to local education news. College of the Redwoods recently celebrated the inaugural graduating class of its North Coast Concurrent Enrollment Pathway, marking a major milestone for nursing education on the North Coast. Through a partnership between College of the Redwoods and Cal Poly Humboldt, the program operates as a concurrent enrollment program, providing nursing students with a streamlined and affordable path to earn both an associate degree in nursing and a Bachelor of Science in Nursing. Students complete associate degree coursework while simultaneously taking Bachelor of Science classes in a flexible, primarily online hybrid format. After graduating and passing the NCLEX-RN exam, students can complete their BSN in just one additional year, helping meet the growing demand for highly educated nurses across the North Coast region. Yesterday, June 2nd, in Eureka, on June 2nd, at approximately 1:20 p.m., the patrol commander with the Eureka Police Department had left the scene of an injury traffic collision at 6th and H Streets, where he observed a silver Mazda hatchback driving at a high rate of speed on the 1400 block of I Street. The Mazda made several unsafe lane changes and began traveling in the bicycle lane past vehicles from multiple blocks. The Mazda turned east on 7th Street and continued traveling at a high rate of speed while conducting unsafe lane changes. The commander and a patrol officer attempted to conduct a traffic stop. However, the driver was slow to yield and continued driving for several blocks before eventually stopping near the intersection of 5th and S Streets. The driver was identified as 41-year-old Lysel Norman of Eureka. Norman was taken into custody for reckless driving. And now, some updates on our California primary election. The following data is current to the evening of June 3rd. Election data is courtesy of the Associated Press. In the governor's primary race, a result has not been called. However, polling before the election appears to be coming true. With 54% of votes counted statewide, Republican Steve Hilton is in the lead with 27.8%, with Democrat Javier Becerra close behind at 25.4%. While still in the running, it is unlikely that Democrat Tom Steyer will make the top two to qualify for the general election. Currently, Steyer is at 19.6% of the vote. Barring a possible large change due to incoming ballots, it is likely Hilton and Becerra will be facing off come November. California runs a jungle primary system, where the top two candidates, regardless of party affiliation, advanced to the general election in November. For other statewide offices, we have some primary election calls that have been made by the Associated Press. For Attorney General, Democrat Rob Bonta and Republican Michael E. Gates are confirmed as voters' top two choices. For Comptroller, Democrat Malia Cohen and Republican Herb Morgan will advance to the general election. For Secretary of State, Democrat Shirley Weber and Republican Don Wagner are the winners. Other statewide races that are too close to currently call include Superintendent of Public Instruction, Lieutenant Governor, and Insurance Commissioner. We'll update you on those races as more votes come in. For Treasurer, Democrat Eleni Kounalakis is confirmed to make the general election, but the second-place finisher is still undecided. For our local elections, incumbent District 2 Democratic Congressman Jared Huffman easily advanced, with over 50% of votes so far. It is unclear which GOP candidate he'll square off against in the general election. Democrat Damon Connolly trounced his competition in the District 2 State Senate race. With over 67% of votes so far, the second-place finisher is too close to call. But Tief Gibbs is beating Aaron Smith by around 8% currently. Our most recent data from Humboldt County on the County Supervisor District 5 race puts Mary Burke squarely in the lead against Evan Schwartz, with around 75% of the vote going to Burke versus around 25% so far for Schwartz. And next, our in-depth stories. This is KMUD News. Humboldt County's use of license plate readers for policing drew heavy opposition when the Board of Supervisors opened the floor for discussion on it. Daniel Mintz reports.
4: The Humboldt County Sheriff's Office's use of license plate cameras is controversial, and the county will develop new policies governing their use. The use of automated license plate reader systems came under heavy public fire at the June 2nd Board of Supervisors meeting. The sheriff's office contracts with a company called Flock Safety for operation of 7 fixed cameras and 2 mobile ones that photograph license plates on public roadways. As discussed here by Supervisor Steve Madrone, who agendized the agenda item, the use of the cameras and its implications are of high public concern.
5: Today we're here because many Humboldt residents are deeply concerned about the continued use of Flock Safety cameras in our county. While we all want our sheriff's office to have the tools needed to solve crime, public trust requires real oversight, not just promises. The sheriff has assured us that new policies are in place to protect privacy and comply with Senate Bill 34. However, the county's own transparency portal tells a different story. Humboldt deputies continue to log nearly every search with vague one-word reasons like, in quotes, investigation or drug trafficking, while California Highway Patrol officers properly document a specific case or a call number for each query, which is required by Senate Bill 34. More troubling, all of this data lives on Flock's private servers, and the sheriff has no independent access to the full audit logs. That means when federal agencies access Humboldt data or when searches are conducted without proper justification, our office has no way of knowing. We cannot effectively enforce California law if the company controlling the cameras is also the one controlling the records. This is not about being anti-law enforcement. It is about making sure powerful surveillance technology is used lawfully, transparently, and with meaningful accountability to the public that pays for it.
4: But Sheriff Billy Hansel said the camera system is useful and furthers the goal of enhancing public safety.
6: So we do take this responsibility very, very seriously. We do take people's privacy very seriously. I don't want a surveillance state, but as we look around, we know that we are videotaped and we are tracked by a lot of different sources that are out there. But what we're using is technology to help solve crimes after the fact, and that we've had examples of solving or help solve missing persons cases. We've had examples of solving a homicide. And there's numerous examples of how we can utilize this technology when we have struggle, you know, we have a hard time maintaining our deputies on the street and making sure that there's a patrol element on the street. And we owe our community the best investigative efforts we possibly can. And if that's incorporating technology, we are going to do it.
4: During a lengthy public comment period, only two speakers out of many supported the cameras. The many who opposed it doubted what Hansel was telling them. When one speaker said, quote, "I was really fascinated to learn today that we've developed a new type of camera that can only record license plates," there was a lot of laughter in agreement with the sarcasm. Others said the cameras, quote, "spy on the community they serve and are," quote, "a gross violation of privacy." Flock was described as, quote, "a Trojan horse coming in and acting like a safety company whose data storage can be hacked and accessed by," quote, "rich people." Those who are less paranoid describe the cameras as a slippery slope toward loss of privacy.
7: I'm just a concerned community member, but there was one topic that gave me a bit of pause, and that was the designation of these cameras as being in an area where privacy could not be assumed. As someone who has grown up with phones in my house and has grown up being tracked by just about anything, you expect there to be cameras in every place that you walk into. You know that your IP address can track you at any moment. You know that your phone can be tracked no matter where you go. I feel that this definition of privacy has been shrinking over the past few years, and I worry that this is just another step in which our privacy will continue to shrink, and it will be another area in which we are tracked, and it will be a foothold for us to continue to lose our privacy in this state.
4: Supervisors had mixed opinions, with Madrone strongly opposed, Supervisor Rex Bone in support of the cameras, and Supervisor Michelle Bushnell acknowledging both their benefits and the concerns. A majority of supervisors voted to form a subcommittee to review the use of the cameras and bring back proposals for policies or an ordinance controlling them. Bone voted against that. Madrone's follow-up motion to take the $21,000 it costs the sheriff's office to maintain the cameras out of the annual budget failed to get a second. In Eureka for KMUD News, this is Daniel Mintz.
3: Some Humboldt County residents felt two earthquakes early this morning, June 3rd. We spoke with Cal Poly Humboldt Professor Emeritus Lori Dangler to learn more. KMUD News reports. Lori Dangler is an Emeritus Professor of Geology at Cal Poly Humboldt. She's a longtime expert of the science of earthquakes and tsunamis. This morning, June 3rd, Humboldt County experienced two small but notable earthquakes that were felt by many residents, especially the second quake by residents of southern Humboldt. The quakes this morning involved a magnitude 5.7 earthquake at 3:53 a.m. north of Crescent City near the Oregon border, and a second magnitude 5.2 quake at approximately 5:53 a.m. 40 miles west of Petrolia. We spoke with Professor Lori Dangler to learn more about this morning's earthquakes.
8: Early this morning, some people felt an earthquake. Some people felt two earthquakes, and I didn't feel any, fortunately. I slept through everything. So what happened? We had an earthquake at 3:53 a.m. this morning that was located just offshore, well, fairly far offshore of the California-Oregon border. So that earthquake was in what we call the Gorda Plate, the northern part of the Gorda Plate, and it was reported felt in Humboldt County, but primarily in southern Oregon. And then we had a magnitude 5.1 that occurred at 5:45 a.m. this morning that was on the Mendocino Fault about 40 miles west of Petrolia. And that's a place where anyone who's lived here for a while should be very familiar with, because it was very close to the epicenter of the December 5th magnitude 7 Mendocino Fault earthquake that many of us felt. So these two earthquakes occurred relatively close together in time, but I would argue that they were not directly related. So the earthquake on the Mendocino Fault was not what I would call an aftershock of the one that happened far to the north. It was just coincidence that they both occurred at the same time. Now, both of these earthquakes, there's nothing unusual about them. So I just did a little exercise this morning of plotting earthquakes of magnitude 5 and larger in our area, and I came up with 99 since 1990. And they've occurred on the Mendocino Fault. They've occurred, a lot of them are in the vicinity of the Triple Junction, near Cape Mendocino and Petrolia. But we've also had them scattered offshore throughout the Gorda Plate. And in fact, for the last year or so, there have been quite a few fairly large earthquakes in the magnitude 5 range, centered close to where that 5.7 was. Some of them have been further offshore, not really felt by very many. But we've had, well, the largest since 1990. In 1991, there was a magnitude 7 that was actually a little closer to shore. So no surprise about having an earthquake of that size in that location. Now, further south on the Mendocino Fault, the 5.1, I'd argue that that's still part of the December 5th, 2024 aftershock sequence. I mean, it's basically right at, practically on top of the epicenter of that earthquake, very near the western end of the rupture zone. And even though a year and a half may sound like a long time, for an earthquake of that size, it's really not all that unusual. So although aftershocks have basically quieted down, we've had kind of back to the normal range in that area. I'd argue for this still being part of that sequence.
3: We then asked Cal Poly Humboldt Emeritus Professor Lori Dangler more about how earthquakes trigger sensors in our area, especially related to tsunami risk.
8: Now, switching to tsunami, we have an additional, the Earthquake Recording Network is actually the first line of awareness in the alerting process for tsunamis. We use the earthquake location and size. That's always going to be the very first piece of information we get. But then we have this network of deep ocean sensors. They're basically a little pressure package that sits on the deep ocean floor and very sensitive to the weight of the water above it. So a tsunami affects the entire water column from the seafloor all the way up to the surface. And even an inch fluctuation in that water column will produce enough of a pressure variation that it can sense it. Whereas a 20-foot, 30-foot wave that's just on the surface of the ocean, you won't see it at all, because most of that water column is very quiet. There is a DART instrument off of the Oregon coast. There's one off of, I think it's Mendocino. We don't have any offshore of our coast at the moment, which I think is unfortunate. I'm hoping that they will put one in again, because we have more earthquakes here. None of those instruments were triggered by these very tiny earthquakes. I mean, typically, you need an earthquake in the magnitude 7 range to produce a tsunami. and to be seen, to produce any kind of signal that will be seen on the DART instruments. So for these events, DART didn't play a role at all.
3: Lastly, we wanted to know Lori Dangler's thoughts on how Humboldt County residents can best prepare for earthquake events.
8: Well, the good thing about most of the folks, I'd say, who live in Humboldt County, northern Mendocino and so forth, especially if you've lived here for a while, we tend to be pretty self-reliant. And having stores of food, water, medicines, prepare. We need to be prepared. And we need to be aware of our hazards. And, of course, earthquakes and tsunamis are not the only one. We have wildfire, and we have floods. And anyone who lives on the North Coast needs to become aware of how to be notified when it comes to great earthquakes. The most important thing is feeling the earthquake. That is your best warning that a tsunami may be on its way. We have, when the earthquake occurs on the other side of the Pacific, the tsunami warning system will disseminate information via radio, via text, and KMUD has been a great partner in the past, and I expect it will be in the future, for helping to interpret what's going on when the tsunami is coming to us from far away. But if we have a really great earthquake here, there won't be the time or the infrastructure to be able to get an alert to you. So knowing if you live in a tsunami zone and taking a look at the state maps, the Redwood Coast Tsunami Work Group, RCTWG, just put that into your browser and you'll go straight to an area of links of

0: comfortable in those hours and weeks afterwards if you haven't taken some efforts to prepare in advance.
1: You can find the website Professor Lori Dangler mentioned at rctwg.humboldt.edu. KMUD News is currently revamping our emergency response team, and we are going to make sure we bring you active, accurate, and up-to-date alerts on any disaster events impacting our region. Reporting for KMUD, I'm April Lewis. We move next to Rio Dell, where the city is dealing with animal control issues post the removal of Miranda's Rescue as their shelter provider. We turn to a staff report which recommended an ad hoc committee to help with advising a future plan, followed by nominations of members to serve on the ad hoc committee.
2: Thank you, Mayor Garns, and members of our council. Obviously, there's been changes with the city's long-term animal care partnership, and staff believes that there have been and will continue to be significant and evolving changes in animal care control in the city. So the intent of the creation of the ad hoc is to review past practices with the former service provider and potential future options in order to create a safer, more sustainable, more transparent animal care and control system in Rio Dell, one that lasts many years from today. The ad hoc will help advise staff as to what items should go before the full council for its consideration. And so the council can appoint up to two members of the city council for the ad hoc, or just one. But if that's up to the council.
3: Motion to appoint Mayor Pro Tem Carter and Mayor Garns as an ad hoc committee for animal care control. Then we have a motion and a second. Motion carries 5-0.
1: We'll keep tabs on the Rio Dell City Council and future developments in the city regarding animal control, and of course, the ongoing situation with Miranda's Rescue. Next, we have a story from Suzanne Potter on healthcare advocates criticizing the California Assembly's budget proposal.
4: With California's budget negotiations down to the wire, health advocates are speaking out against the state assembly's proposals to roll back coverage for undocumented people. The assembly budget embraces many of the cuts proposed by Governor Gavin Newsom in May, who said it's just math given the massive federal cuts to Medicaid, many of which take effect in January. Rachel Lynn Gish with the nonprofit Health Access says we shouldn't roll back progress made toward universal coverage.
5: It's not just math. These are real people's lives, and people will lose health care coverage and get sicker, go into debt, and probably die sooner because they don't have access to health care.
4: State Assembly Speaker Robert Rivas said in a statement last month that the goal is to protect essential services despite the federal cuts. The Assembly proposes to put asylum seekers and refugees onto emergency Medi-Cal only, eliminate dental coverage for many immigrants by July 1st, and raise the monthly fee for undocumented people on full Medi-Cal from $30 to $50 a month. The plan would also reduce the asset limit to $2,000 for seniors and people with disabilities who qualify for Medi-Cal and Medicare. Lynn Gish says she hopes the Assembly and Governor will consider Senate proposals to raise revenue from corporations whose employees earn so little that they qualify for Medi-Cal.
5: We still think there is time to reverse course. We think there's time in these negotiations to adopt more of the Senate proposal. We call on the Assembly and the Governor to reject these cuts or delay these cuts.
4: The leaders of the State Assembly and State Senate will meet with the governor soon to hash out a final balanced budget, which must be approved by June 15th. For California News Service, I'm Suzanne Potter.
1: That's all for our news broadcast. 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Thanks to our rotation of broadcast engineers, Dennis Marr, Katie Phillips, Biana Federico, Michael McCaskill, Larry Lashley, and Javier Rodriguez. Also thanks to our reporter for this broadcast, Daniel Mintz. 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

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Redwood Community Radio acknowledges that its transmitter sites are located in the unceded territory of the Tsingtaon, Wailaki, Wiat, Wilkut, and Kato people. We honor ancestors past, present, and emerging, and acknowledge the ongoing cultural, spiritual, and physical connection that these tribes have to the region. I'm April Lewis. Stay tuned in.

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1: I am talking to you as Jimmy Baldwin, who has a certain responsibility to the people that produced him. 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
5: Welcome to This Way Out, the international LGBTQ radio magazine. I'm Lucia Chappell. In this week's news, there's identification liberation for Kenya's trans people, but there's been yet another bust at an alleged gay party in Malaysia. From the present-day news, we'll recall yesterday's headlines in a rainbow rewind featuring June occasions from Kinto to marriage equality, and we'll glimpse into the future with samples of our upcoming series for Pride season. We'll get into the heads of LGBTQ plus youth and elders, we'll march with dykes, hear young poets respond to their ancestors, and that's not all this week. I'll bet you'll be glad you discovered This Way Out.
6: I'm Rhett.
7: And I'm Sarah Montague.
6: With News Wrap, a summary of some of the news in or affecting LGBT communities around the world for the week ending May 30th, 2026. The latest raid on a so-called gay party in Kuala Lumpur nabbed 51 men. An individual found unconscious in the lobby of a luxury hotel prompted the police action. He was rushed to the hospital but pronounced dead on arrival. Details about the cause of death have not been released. Four raids are said to have been carried out in the evening on Sunday, May 24th. The men detained were taken from different rooms throughout the hotel. Police seized MDMA, ecstasy, and ketamine. 36 people tested positive for drugs in initial urine tests. The 51 men who were apprehended remained in custody for 3 to 6 days. Some of those arrested allegedly were found using rooms at the hotel to party, abuse drugs, and engage in immoral activities. Homosexuality is criminalized in Malaysia. No charges related to queer activity have been announced so far. Criminal lawyer Go Shi Yi criticized the police for calling the men's gathering a gay party. He warned that unprofessional labeling or comments from the authorities risk influencing judicial perception on the matter. As co-founder of the Malaysian LGBTQ rights group Justice for Sisters Thilaga Sulathire pointed out, the fact that LGBTQ people and their identities are perceived as a form of vice and immorality in a context of criminalization of LGBTQ people makes LGBTQ people vulnerable to human rights violations.
7: The Kenyan High Court has ruled that it is a constitutional violation to deny the right to change gender markers on official documents. The major win for the rights of transgender and intersex Kenyan people comes at the end of a legal battle that began in 2020. Transgender activists Audrey Mbugwa Itibu and two others who did not receive amended birth certificates sued Attorney General Dorcas Odor, the Register of Births and Deaths, the National Registration Bureau, and Immigration Services Director. On May 20th, the High Court ruled that Kenyan law does not expressly prohibit altering gender markers. Applications to change gender markers on birth certificates and other government IDs must now be processed on a case-by-case basis. State agencies must stop automatically denying those requests. The Kenyan advocacy group Initiative for Equality and Non-Discrimination chaired the ruling, saying access to legal identity documentation is not just a human rights issue, it's a foundational pillar of socioeconomic inclusion. Transgender Kenyans will ideally have fewer barriers to employment, travel, financial systems, and participate in the political process now with accurate IDs and passports.
6: The official Stonewall National Monument in New York City is in jeopardy again. The National Trust for Historic Preservation is adding it to the list of the United States' most endangered historic places. The Trust has identified 11 endangered sites each year since 1988. This year's list commemorates the 250th anniversary of the signing of the Declaration of Independence, featuring places that exemplify the equality of all people. Earlier this year, the rainbow flag was removed from the Stonewall National Monument by the Trump administration. Public outrage brought protesters into the streets, and the federal government was sued. The settlement required the government to rehang the flag. The monument, dedicated to the site of the Stonewall Uprising in 1969, is the first and only national monument dedicated to LGBTQ+ history. This year will mark the 10th anniversary of its designation. The Pauli Murray Center, honoring the late Black gender variant theologian and activist, was a national landmark until the same Trump policy demands recently stripped it of its status. The Washington, D.C.-based nonprofit National Trust for Historic Preservation says their lists have galvanized public support to protect more than 350 sites. Their statement warns that the National Stonewall Monument faces federal actions and policy changes that endanger the site's historically accurate interpretation, community representation, and educational impact, including the participation of the full range of LGBTQ+ people in the Stonewall Uprising.
7: Student suspensions related to homophobic, transphobic, ableist, and racist abuse are on the rise in United Kingdom schools. New data from the Department of Education shows a 68% increase in mentions of prejudicial abuse in the reasons for suspension over the past 4 years. In 2020, abuse based on sexual orientation and gender identity were added as reasons for suspensions in the Department of Education's data. The BBC, Yahoo UK, and other news outlets reported a jump in these abuses from 2021 to 2025. However, the data appears to be a bit more complicated. Further study shows that these outlets all had an incorrect starting number of suspensions. The accounts of homophobic and transphobic suspensions have stayed within the same ballpark over the last 5 years, with the biggest jump actually happening last year. The current numbers stay around the 1,000 mark. So rather than homophobic and transphobic abuses specifically being on the rise, the research indicates that prejudicial abuses in schools are generally on the rise. However, homophobic and transphobic abuse is an ongoing crisis in UK schools. It looks as if that'll be the way for some time.
6: Finally, Pornhub is coming out with some unexpected Pride Season 4 play. The adult video sharing website is launching Pornhub Sapphic, a wing designed specifically for queer women and non-binary people. It's being advertised as a platform of content curated for the female gaze, inclusive of lesbian, trans, and non-binary identities. Lesbian was the most viewed category for women on the website in 2025. VP of Brand and Community Alex Kasekis press release proclaimed, "Pornhub Sapphic was created in direct response to feedback from lesbian, queer, and straight women who told us they wanted an experience that felt made for them. Nonetheless, not everyone finds the idea titillating. Initial dissenters are concerned that Pornhub Sapphic will just continue the industry's exploitation and fetishization of lesbians. Other critics say it's capitalism under the guise of diversity and inclusion." Paulita Papel is the founder of Lustry.com. She told Metro that Pornhub responds to market signals. Women and non-binary people watch porn. They are a demographic worth designing for, and making that visible matters. Papel added, "With anything related to pornography, its industry, and its social impact, nothing is ever simply good or bad, and Pornhub's new Sapphic site is no exception. The site is now available in a public beta format." That's News Wrap, global queer news with attitude, for the week ending May 30th, 2026. Follow the news in your area and around the world. An informed community is a strong community.
7: News Wrap was written by Jeb Bocchi, produced by Lucy Chappelle and Brian DeShazor, and brought to you by you.
6: Thank you. 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For This Way Out, I'm Red. 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
7: And I'm Sarah Montague. 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
8: You're listening to This Way Out, the international LGBTQ radio magazine. Now it's time to rewind the rainbow. This is the Rainbow Rewind, where we take a quick look back at the people and the moments that made queer history. I'm Sherry Lunn. This week, we honor the early June birthdays of actor Zachary Quinto, journalist Anderson Cooper, performer Josephine Baker, and poet Allen Ginsberg. Now, let's rewind to a few June key queer milestones. Let's kick off Pride Month with a look back at some landmark happenings in the early morning hours of June 1969. New York City police officers raided the Stonewall Inn, a gay bar in Manhattan's Greenwich Village. Instead of dispersing, patrons and local community members fought back against the police harassment. Led heavily by trans women of color, drag queens, and street youth, the subsequent riots lasted for several days and served as the primary catalyst for the modern LGBTQ rights movement. Exactly 1 year after the uprising, activists organized the Christopher Street Liberation Day March in New York City in June 1970. Concurrently, marches were held in Los Angeles, Chicago, and San Francisco, marking the first coordinated gay pride parades in history. And the Supreme Court has issued some of its most critical decisions on LGBTQ civil rights in June. In 2003, they ruled that sodomy laws were unconstitutional, effectively decriminalizing same-sex relationships and establishing a constitutional right to privacy. In 2013, the Defense of Marriage Act was struck down, ruling that the government could not deny federal benefits to legally married same-sex couples. In 2015, they legalized same-sex marriage nationwide, requiring all 50 states to issue marriage licenses and recognize marriages performed in other states. And in 2020, they ruled that the Civil Rights Act of 1964 protects LGBTQ employees, making it illegal for employers to fire someone simply on the basis of sexual orientation or gender identity. That's this week's Rainbow Rewind, because remembering our past fuels our pride. I'm Sherry Lunn. Stay tuned. More This Way Out is coming up.
5: How did the event that put lesbian visibility on the map get its start? Where is the next generation that will shape queer identities? How does art fuel the movement? We'll be looking at all those questions and more in Proud Voices, a series of special features for Pride season. Today's program is a tray of hors d'oeuvres to whet your appetite. Here comes one of our special guests now.
9: My name is Brian Sonia Wallace, and I'm the Poet Laureate of the City of Los Angeles. I'm excited this Pride Month to be featuring the voices of youth from Get Lit Words Ignite, which is a teen literacy program based here in Los Angeles, and their responses to poems and writing by classic LGBTQ plus authors and thinkers.
10: Aristotle created his poetics within the context of a slave-based economy, an imperialist democracy not unlike the corporate-controlled democracy we are witnessing in these United States.
11: The, in my view, idolatrous and indeed blasphemous idea that the United States or any other nation is a sort of pagan god which has to have literature offered up to it as a burnt sacrifice.
10: American capitalism is not ready for people of color theater that holds members of its audience complicitous in the oppression of its characters.
11: And that one sort of literature should be unacceptable to its nostrils.
12: Prior to Hitler's taking over in the 20s, the gay movement in Germany was more advanced than the gay movement in San Francisco in 1978. There were letters written to the Reichstag to tell them to throw out the anti-gay laws. Scientists, doctors, everybody was preaching for gayness and acceptability. In Russia, 1917, they threw out the anti-gay laws. And then Stalin took over. And that was the end of the gay movement. Hitler took over at the end of the gay movement. And if you think history doesn't repeat itself, you're crazy.
13: We, young and black and fine and gay, sweated out our first heartbreaks with no school nor office chums to share that confidence over lunch hour. Just as there were no rings to make tangible the reason for our happy secret smiles, there were no names nor reasons given or shared for the tears that messed up the lab reports or the library bills. We were good listeners and never asked for double dates, but didn't we know the rules?
14: I introduced the word lesbian into the movement. Didn't mean to do it, but I did it, and it worked fine.
13: We discovered and explored our attention to women alone, sometimes in secret, sometimes in defiance, sometimes in little pockets that almost touched. Why are those little black girls always either whispering together or fighting?
14: I did a panel called Is Lesbianism a Feminist Issue? And that was the first time the word was said out loud. And all hell broke loose in 1970.
15: Lesbian feminist is actually two dirty words. These words are dirty to the ears of most people because women who are lesbians and feminists challenge the order and control of our society. We represent a threat to the heterosexual norm. We challenge the invisibility and powerlessness of womankind. And we have a self-proclaimed mission to destroy the patriarchal world order. Threatening? You bet.
16: What you have to do, as I see it, is to decide what you would be like if there were nobody else in the world.
1: I have to say some very reckless things tonight, and so I want to make it absolutely clear that I am talking for myself. I might be at other platforms and other occasions, more or less representing this or that organization or this or that committee, but tonight I am talking to you as Jimmy Baldwin, who was born in Harlem 39 years ago, who has a certain responsibility to the people that produced him, that is all of you. And I'm speaking to you, if I may say so, not as an organizer, and not as a Negro leader, and not as a public figure, not as any of those things, but as one of the poets that you produced.
2: I'm thinking of James Baldwin's poem in this response and the idea of what it means to have the responsibility of speaking for someone or for a people, and the ways in which, in the words of a friend of mine about the current generation, we are all terminally unique and our experiences are so individualized that it can be tough to find shared experiences or find analogous experiences from other people, and the importance of that as we are within that experience. I'm thinking as well what it means to be a leader in a community, in a movement, and still to take care of your own story and still to be able to tell your own story and to get in trouble for your own story. The Edge. Epigraph. Of all the unimportant things, football is the most important. Pope John Paul II.
5: Okay, you know, on second thought, I think we'll keep Brian Sonia Wallace's poem until the end of the program. Right now, I'm going to speak with Emma Shulman, who's working on another piece for our Pride series. Tell us about it, Emma.
3: Yes. So I will be interviewing a couple members, a couple clients of the LGBT Center, one of whom is a member of the Youth Center named Cassie, and another member, which is someone who is in senior services. And I am going to be doing a compare and contrast piece about how Pride has changed and about how Pride has evolved and how generations view the future of Pride.
5: Since you're a younger person, what do you think about the future of Pride?
3: I have a lot of hope about the future of Pride. I think there's a lot of energy and a lot of momentum and a lot of course, stride to be made. Trans rights are under attack everywhere. The administration is trying to ban any form of mentions of queer people and trans people in education, and is basically trying to implement a national Don't Say Gay bill, essentially, that Florida had. But I am optimistic because I think that we are getting energized and I think that we will have the spirit to fight it.
5: It sometimes seems so strange to me
17: that, like, your generation is almost going to be starting where we started. All the rights stripped away, and you have to start again to get everything back.
3: And I think that even though it does seem like maybe we are moving backwards, there's this quote by Mark Twain that I'm going to paraphrase a little bit. And it's that history doesn't repeat itself, but sure does rhyme. And I think that that's what we're seeing right now. But that doesn't mean, just means it's rhyming, doesn't mean that we can't be louder than that.
5: We'll have more previews of our Proud Voices series after this message.
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5: Our Pride programming preview now continues with Abigail DeRoberts.
22: As the 1993 March on Washington for LGBT rights and liberation was approaching, the New York City-based direct action group, the Lesbian Avengers, had some plans. Along with ACT UP groups from L.A. and Philadelphia and Puss in Boots in L.A., the Avengers put ads in lesbian publications and distributed 8,000 flyers promoting a dyke march on the evening before the big event. They asked for no permission and no permits, but came armed with a manifesto that called for a fierce lesbian movement. On April 24, 1993, over 20,000 women showed up to DuPont Circle in D.C. and marched to the White House and onto the National Mall with dykes on bikes, fire-eating lesbians, and a united front for the movement. The manifesto declared, calling all lesbians, wake up. It's time to get out of the beds, out of the bars, and into the streets. It's time to seize the power of dyke love, dyke vision, dyke anger, dyke intelligence, dyke strategy. It's time to organize and incite. It's time to get together and fight. By directly confronting political issues faced by dykes in the queer community and encouraging social justice activism, the Dyke March brought a whole new dimension to the celebration of Pride. Today, the spirit of the first Dyke Marches has blossomed into a decentralized grassroots constellation of lesbian pride and organizing, with lesbians still taking to the streets to demand justice and liberation for themselves and their communities. Dyke marches happen in dozens of cities worldwide across the U.S., Canada, Mexico, the U.K., Spain, Italy, France, Germany, Sweden, Japan, the Netherlands, and more. Dyke Days center inclusivity and non-commercial celebration by and for queer women. Collectively, these events keep the radical fire burning, encouraging organizing within the lesbian community and centering social justice issues. One example is this year's DC Dyke March, stepping up with the theme Dykes Against ICE, Marching for Liberation, confronting intersectional issues of oppression faced by their own community. Another hallmark of Dyke Marches is the centering of safety and inclusivity for all, ensuring that the breadth and depth of the sapphic community is represented through language access, disability access, strong marshals, and inclusive planning to represent a diverse tapestry of dykes. As we celebrate Pride Month here in the U.S., This Way Out Radio will be covering Dyke Marches and events across the country from D.C. to West Hollywood. Stay tuned for our extra special Pride Month programming, and remember the words of the Lesbian Avengers. We're dykes. We're out. We're out for power.
5: Los Angeles poet laureate Brian Sonia Wallace started us off with his thoughts about James Baldwin. We end with his poem in response.
2: The Edge. Epigraph. Of all the unimportant things, football is the most important. Pope John Paul II. I built an athlete's body over a frightened youth. Me, the queer kid in drama club, the awkward American in another country, reaching for a way to speak. How many of us find it on a soccer pitch? In the calluses a weight leaves on your palms, my handprint tells the story of every time I overcame myself. These muscles are another book I've written. Poem in motion, memoir at rest. To be queer is to have a history of trying to overcome your body. We learn through practice which desires can be put aside and which are fundamental to who we are. Queer means the body is not to be taken for granted. Our village of outcasts push toward acceptance, learn to embrace the sports that haunted us as kids as a way of speaking proudly. We come back tomorrow, win or lose, and the world is a little lighter. We strain, which is to say we remember to breathe. The body never lies. It needs no translator. To grow up in Los Angeles is to grow up between cultures. In school, they taught us folklorico dances and taiko drums, Shakespeare and how to make ice cream with just milk and ice and salt. Our playground screams spanned half a dozen languages, tethered by the handball we passed between us. There is so much we cannot understand by speaking. We had to learn to walk, to love, to sing, and some of us didn't stop. Knew if the body was capable of these miracles, it must be capable of others. My dad is patient. Every time I crash the bike, he does not reprimand the tears on which I build my strength to try again. My mom holds my hands while my feet learn to kick until I can tread water. We are all so much more than ourselves. It took family to get us here. We arrive with their strength in our fingertips. More than blood, I am made of every training partner and coach and friend and poet who ever scolded me, praised me, pushed me to be more, because we find our best selves through each other. Beyond every division, competition, a wild, hoping heartbeat, you can learn to trust how someone else will move, where they'll be when the ball leaves your hand. In that moment, you'll understand both physics and geometry, and yes, even poetry, where a body moves so skillfully it becomes not just a body but a story, not just a story but a song. I am a queer third culture kid still learning to embrace myself in all my contradictions. And when I do, this body will be waiting to tell me who I am. Our bodies together become a village, halting, hollering, a challenge whose edge we step up to and keep going. Our villages join into a world we get to make, not easily, but through effort, art and sport and sweat the same. When we compete, we know whatever silent hours lie behind us, we are not alone.
0: 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The time is 9:01. The weather's 55 degrees out, and I'm saying being responsible for firearm owners means making tough calls, like making plans for the future. 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And we're coming up on Heroes and Patriots. Stay tuned.

0: 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Today is Thursday, June 4th, 2026, and we are streaming live from Northern California on KMUD Community Radio. Views and opinions expressed are those of our speakers today, and not necessarily those of the board, staff, underwriters, and members. Equal time will be made available for differing viewpoints. Hello, I'm Mary Massey in Northern California, and my co-host John Sakowitz joins us from not-so-sunny Florida. Hello, John.
1: Hey, Mary. Good morning. I'm here at my home in Palm Beach, Florida, and it's been more rainy than sunny. And I want to let the audience know that yesterday was my birthday, and I had a fundraiser on my Facebook page for KMUD Radio. 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
0: Thank you, John. And folks should know that we as hosts volunteer our time. We are not paid. So keep this little station going, and we really, really appreciate anything you can do. We invite you as our listeners to call in today to speak with our two guests. The number to call, 707-923-3911. Our engineer, Rob, will take your call and add you to the conversation. So our first guest is joining us from Beirut, Lebanon. Her name is Hanadi Salman. She works for Al Safir newspaper, known for the leftist stances advocating Palestinian, Arab, and Global South causes. She recently was featured in two IPA news releases, the first being Israel Kills 1,000, striking over 100 medical facilities in Lebanon, and secondly, is Lebanon giving up its sovereignty for peace? We know that Prime Minister Netanyahu has been accused of deepening war crimes there in Lebanon. And Donald Trump has claimed in two posts on Truth Social that after his recent heated telephone call with Netanyahu that some sort of ceasefire has been agreed to, though Israeli attacks continue in southern Lebanon and Hezbollah continues to fire at Israeli forces. So it doesn't seem like peace to me. Joining us now, Ms. Hanadi Salman. Welcome to
2: Salman.
0: The program. Salman. Thank you. Welcome to the program.
2: Thank you for having me. It's good to be here.
0: Yes. First of all, we're hoping that you are safe where you are. Are you in Beirut right now? Or are you in?
2: Actually, I'm not. I'm in the Bekaa Valley. It's in East Lebanon. And it is an area that was that's often hit by the Israeli aggression, but not as much as the south.
0: I see.
2: South Lebanon.
0: So for our listeners who may not be familiar with the media in Lebanon, you're a part of that. Would you tell us a little bit about yourself personally, just briefly, and how your involvement in this war as a journalist has come about, and what are you finding?
2: As you would know, I mean, I'm sure, because you're a journalist yourself, a huge event such an aggression on your country, it's very hard to make the difference between the person you are and the journalist you are, mm-hmm. because they're interlinked in a way that's very hard to face, you know. I've been a journalist since 1991 with the American invasion of Iraq. So we are a newspaper that, as you said, focus on Arab issues, South, global South issues. And this has been our line ever since the newspaper was established in 1974. And our stand vis-à-vis Israel has been very clear since our establishment. I mean, for me, Israel is a settler colonial state. I know this has been said too many times recently. Not only Palestine has been, I mean, Palestine has been the victim of this colonial project, but Lebanon is also a country that had to pay a very high price. My mother comes from the south, and she always tells me that when she was 11, they had to flee their village in 1947, when Israel was about to be established. So there's always have been this threat of having Israel right there. I'm not sure I'm talking about, I mean, about this the way I should be. I think that what's happening right now, right here, I mean, this is not the first aggression Israel launches at Lebanon, but this is the first aggression almost that Israel launches at Lebanon after Gaza. And I think that everything before Gaza is different from everything that comes after Gaza, because Gaza was the flagrant image that for once the world was able to see of what Israel is capable of. The genocide in Gaza, after all these years where the world, I mean, the Western world, I mean, quote unquote, would always see Israel as a victim, would always see Israel as the poor Jewish country that is surrounded by those filthy terrorist Arabs, da, da, da. So Israel would, I mean, the image was clear after Gaza, and yet impunity remained. And so whatever Israel has done to people in Gaza, it can do again whatever it wants, the way it wants, because there's impunity. So it's not going to be, it doesn't have to justify anything, because it can do whatever it wants to do. So what's happening in Lebanon right now is they're going by the same playbook as of Gaza. So they're ethnic cleansing whole villages. They are killing families and kids and women and the people. Entire families are not on. The civil records of entire families is closed. They're hitting hospitals. They're hitting paramedics. They're hitting ambulances. They're hitting schools. You name it. So it's a mini Gaza, except that it's happening in South Lebanon, not in the whole of Lebanon. And with time, people who are not living in the South tend to forget or to just ignore what's happening in the south of their country, and they go on with their lives, you know? And it's as though it is only the problem of the south of Lebanon, not of the whole country.
0: Out of the whole
2: And at the
0: country.
2: same time, this war has been labeled by the press in the world, and unfortunately inside Lebanon, as a war between Israel and Hezbollah, which is completely, completely insane, because, and it's completely vicious, because this yesterday the Lebanese authorities had a deal, some kind of deal with the Israelis, and they agreed to both, I mean, fight Hezbollah, not fight Hezbollah, but to I don't know what I mean, to be together to get rid of Hezbollah. And this wasn't, I mean, this was something that has been prepared for. A few months ago, the Lebanese government declared the military wing of Hezbollah as illegal in Lebanon. They started preparing for the, to encircle Hezbollah, to make it look as as if it was a very isolated case, terrorists, etc. Whereas for many Lebanese, Hezbollah is the main resistance fraction in Lebanon. You may not agree with their local politics. You may not agree with their religious identity, their cultural concepts. But regarding resistance to Israel, these people have been able to liberate Lebanon in the year 2000 from Israeli occupation that had been there since 1978. These people have been able to stand for the aggression of Israel in the year 2006, and the Israelis had to pull out. And I mean, these people have made two victories for Lebanon vis-à-vis Israel. That two victories that we had never witnessed ever since 1948. We have always been defeated. And now they are resisting the occupation, and there are reasons for that, but they are accused of fighting for the sake of Iran. They are accused for fighting for the sake of Palestine. They are accused of fighting for the sake of being a Shiite. I mean, there are so many labels put out there, and I think that the press, the media in Lebanon, a year ago or so, has been slowly receiving funds and money from the Gulf countries and, influence from the West. And it started changing a little bit, you know.
0: How
2: It was
0: so?
2: resistance, it became Hezbollah, it was the occupier, it became Israel, it was the aggression, it became the war, it was war on Lebanon, then it became war between Hezbollah and Israel. So you can track the changes and you can track the amount of money received by these people. And that's very, very, very bad, because neither the government nor the prime minister, I mean, neither the president nor the prime minister nor the media are on the side of the resistance.
0: That's certainly
2: And
0: the message.
2: somebody tweeted today that what happened yesterday in Washington was that Lebanon agreed with Israel on instead of agreeing with on an Israeli withdrawal, they agreed on the withdrawal of southerners from the south of Lebanon.
0: That's certainly the message in the United States about this war between Israel is not against the Lebanese people, but against Hezbollah. That is clearly the message that we're getting. Let our listeners know that they can call in with questions at 707-923-3911. It's about 15 minutes past the hour. We are speaking with Hanadi Salman from Lebanon, and we welcome your calls.
1: And we're speaking with a reporter in Lebanon. So this is a rare opportunity to speak with the primary source. And in fact, I was going to ask, I would love to broadcast a show from Lebanon. So I'd like to ask our guest, do you think you could help us make that possible if we
0: Sure.
1: were to like
2: I mean, if you
1: commit
2: give me
1: to
2: details, yeah,
1: a... Okay,
2: sure. If you
1: good.
2: give me details about where do you want it to be from and what kind of people would you like to feature, and then I'll try to fix it, yeah.
1: That's great. That's great. We would love to do a show from Lebanon.
0: So you mentioned
2: And also you have to tell me which Lebanon you want to feature.
1: You're
0: You're Lebanon, yeah. So
1: Lebanon.
0: you mentioned there's been a lot of interest in the news lately about how Netanyahu has bombed, and you've already alluded to this, and your writings have reflected this, about the bombing of of civilian targets, of non-military targets, schools, medical facilities, so forth. Where is that, and what do the real Lebanese people understand about this? And is Netanyahu ever going to be held accountable for these war crimes?
2: Your last question? No.
0: No?
2: Yeah, I mean, I'm not optimistic at all. I mean, if he has the whole United States and Europe and the West on his side, I mean, he should have been in court now for what he did in Gaza.
0: Right.
2: He's not even going to court in his country. It's not his country. In Tel Aviv or Jerusalem, I don't know, for the cases, because they're suing him for something, I don't know, trivial.
1: So, Mary, I had a question. So it's about our president, Trump. So to our guest, it's widely understood here that Trump is a pathological liar. That's part of his political style. It's kind of like verbal jujitsu. He keeps everybody off balance. And one of the things that I found interesting in his recent conversations with Netanyahu, and Trump posted all of this on Truth Social, his site, is that he said that he called Netanyahu and some sort of ceasefire had been agreed to, even though the Israeli attacks continued in southern Lebanon, and Hezbollah continued to fire at Israeli forces, so said Trump. But it was also reported, and again, this is where the politics of deception and misdirection come in. It was reported that Trump had lashed out at Netanyahu during his most recent phone call and called him, and I want to use the, I don't want to use the expletive on the air, but he used an expletive to call him that expletive and then crazy, out of his mind, using the expletive crazy, quote, end of quote, over Israel's escalations in Lebanon. But according to an intelligence source that I have in Israel, that it was made clear to me that Israel had in fact coordinated with the United States on the threat to attack Beirut. And these leaks were put out to, again, to misdirect the public. Trump is leaking one thing, that he called Netanyahu crazy, but behind the scenes, Trump and Netanyahu are coordinating these attacks on southern Lebanon. I wanted to hear what you would comment on that.
2: You're absolutely right. I mean, you were talking about the fact that he said he insulted Netanyahu, and I wanted to say, who cares? I mean, who cares? I mean, the people dying every second in this country, and nobody buys anymore the fact that there's a difference between Israel and the United States or Netanyahu and Trump. You know, Trump, every day he says he got rid of the nuclear powers of Iran, and then at the same and then the next hour he says, I have to get rid of the nuclear powers of Iran. I mean, whatever they say doesn't matter anymore, because what they do is much more stronger, and it's there, and we can see it. Yes, they did coordinate the scenario of Israel about to hit Beirut, and then the United States pressuring Israel not to hit Beirut. Before, when the Israelis announced that they were going to hit Beirut, they said that they got the green light from the United States, so it was clear. And then Trump interfering and Trump saying, and he ended the 300 wars in the world. And I think that the Beirut being, I mean, the strike on Beirut was stopped because Iran threatened that in case Beirut is going to be hit, they will hit the northern settlements in occupied Palestine. So, I mean, I don't know if this is an answer to what you were saying, but at this point, you know, whatever they say, whatever. This is our lives we're talking about. These are our kids. These are our homes. These are our villages. I mean, and it's very clear where they're heading. They want to have greater Israel because the Israelis are not only attacking Lebanon, they're also capturing land inside Syria. They're capturing land in the West Bank. They're just, I mean, trying to strangle the people of Gaza in a small, you know, in the space they're letting them be in is shrinking every day. And they're having a very aggressive politics towards the whole region. I mean, so this is about being or not being. This is about them or us. I'm
0: Yeah,
2: sorry, I have to
0: and
2: say it this way.
1: I want to follow up on that as well. Some people have called Israel's expansion the Gazification of Lebanon and Syria, that they're pushing their boundaries. And my question is, do you agree with that? And do you think that Jewish settlers will now fall into that void of what used to be parts of Lebanon, parts of Syria, etc.?
2: They're absolutely gasifying Lebanon. They're doing this in Syria more slowly now because they're busy with us. Settlers filling the villages in our country. Some settlers are promoting the idea. Some settlers are trying are making ads in the United States for people who want to buy land in Lebanon, territory in Lebanon. Yeah. If they're gonna be able to do it, well, that depends on us.
1: Right.
2: I mean, I don't think we're gonna let them do it. I mean,
1: What can we do to help? Besides
2: well,
1: having guests like you on the air who are speaking truth to power, what can Americans do?
2: it's a very complicated question. I mean, even in Lebanon, everybody's busy with their daily lives, you know? What can you ask, like normal people to do? What can you ask them to do? They're paying taxes. These taxes are being paid to get arms to Israel. Their votes matter. Maybe stop voting for people who are paid by AIPAC, people who serve the empire, and people who are robbing them.

0: Hanadi, could you, what message, what do you want us to know about this? What is the real truth that you want Americans and anybody else listening to know about this?
1: I think it's going to be a little bit personal.
0: Okay,
1: Can I?
0: sure.
1: Okay, I just want to say that today there are 3,516 people killed by Israel since March the 2nd, 10,600 people injured, 238 paramedics and 128 hospitals hit by
0: Wow.
1: Israel. I have friends from the south, and these friends have lost their entire village, and not only one road or one tree or one house. The entire village was blown up. And one of the reasons I decided to come to the Bekaa today, like 2 weeks ago, was because I come from the Bekaa.
0: Turn your volume
1: Ago,
0: down, but turn your volume down, please. Thank you.
2: oh, sorry. Yeah.
0: Go ahead, finish your thought there, Hanadi.
1: Yes. And I come from the Bekaa Valley. My father's village is here. And I felt the urge to come here and live here before they take it away from me. And this house that my father has built, where my grandfather and grandmother lived, and where I spent my childhood, I want to hug it. I want to hug it
0: Yeah.
1: so nothing bad happens to it.
0: Right.
1: Because it's not only a house and it's not only a village, it's a whole life. It's a whole continuation. It's something that I want my daughter to live, to have, to witness, to experience. And the trees that are here and the fruits that are here and the olive trees that are here, they're all part of our lives, and nobody has the right to take it away from us. But they're doing so. But we will prevail, we'll rebuild as we always did. And that's it.
2: That is enough.
0: That
2: I
0: is
2: want to,
0: enough.
2: that is enough. What you just said is the whole story, and it's enough. This is your home. It's your ancestral home. It's a
0: Right.
2: home that goes back hundreds of years, if not thousands of years. This is your home and nobody else's home. God bless you, my friend.
1: You
0: Yeah.
1: too.
0: You
1: Thank
0: know,
1: you.
0: I think your personal answer puts such a terrific emphasis on what this all means. I mean, we as Americans, we sit here and we're not being bombed. We're not being, losing our families and cities and trees and all that. And, this is something that the Lebanese, the Syrians, the Palestinians have all been experiencing for years. And we deeply appreciate your comments and your time being with us. Any final words? How can people follow you? And then we'll scoot on to our second guest.
1: No, just thank you for having me. I
0: Sure.
1: hope more and more outlets in the United States would give us a voice, would give the Lebanese people a voice, so that the Americans would know what's actually happening in our part of the world, in Lebanon and
2: You know,
1: Palestine and Syria and Iraq and Iran, you name it.
2: and I want to say that I strongly believe that we should do a show from your hometown with you. I think that's important. I know you don't know anything about me, but I've served on UN peacekeeping missions. What do
0: Oh,
2: UN peacekeepers do? They literally put themselves between the combatants. That's how they bring peace.
1: unfortunately, one peacekeeper today in Lebanon was killed.
2: Oh my God.
1: Spanish,
2: Oh,
1: yeah. And
2: I'm so.
1: he was killed by Israeli fire, but of course they're saying, they're accusing Hezbollah of doing it.
0: Yeah, they're
2: Yeah.
0: spinning the story.
2: We need to be there and we need to report. We'll follow up with you, my friend.
1: Okay,
2: Thank
1: great.
2: you.
1: You have my email. Good luck and
0: Thank
1: stay
0: you.
1: strong.

0: Thank you so much. Please be safe and keep you, those closest to you safe. Our guest this first half
1: Thank you.
0: hour has been Hanadi Salman, who is a journalist. She's based in Beirut. She's reporting to us from the eastern part of Lebanon. She works for Al Safir newspaper, and it is known for its leftist stances advocating for Palestinian, Arab, and Global South causes. We hope that you will Google her on the internet and follow her, and we thank her very much. We're going to take a brief pause. Again, if you'd like to speak with our guests, the number to call 707-923-3911. John, perhaps you could, while we get in our next guest, you could give us a little plug again about your fundraiser.
2: Sure. Before I
0: Hanadi?
2: do that, before I do that, I have to say that I am deeply disturbed that a UN peacekeeper, was killed by Israel in the last 24 hours. I take this personally. It moves me to tears. It makes me want to put on the blue helmet again and to literally stand in the way of someone who would commit war crimes.
0: Right.
2: That's what I feel highly motivated to do. And our guest has brought this message to our audience that that this slaughter continues. She talked about all the killed in action, all the wounded in action, all the healthcare workers killed, all the paramedics killed, all the hospitals destroyed by Israel in this last act of and these last acts of aggression this year. This is appalling. And as an American, I don't know how to stop it except to be there and to bear witness to it.
0: It's
2: That's my message on that with regard to the fundraiser. I have a fundraiser for this radio station, KMUD, on my Facebook page. I kicked it off with a $100 donation. I don't know how Facebook gets donations to KMUD, but I imagine through some magic of Facebook, all that happens. I think it's a PayPal account. I'm not sure.
0: or Venmo.
2: I just invite our listeners to join me in supporting this really remarkable community radio station. Thank you.
0: So it's 9:32. If you've just tuned in to KMUD, this is Heroes and Patriots, a program about national security, intelligence, and foreign policy. We are moving on to our second guest, who is a return guest, Abba Solomon. Abba, if you'll be sure to have that volume down, we won't get the feedback. Mr. Solomon is the author of two books on American Zionism: The Miasma of Unity, Jews in Israel, and The Speech and Its Context, Jacob Blaustein's Speech, The Meaning of Palestine, Partition to American Jews. And we've it's been a while since we've had this guest on. First of all, let me welcome Abba Solomon back to the program. Good morning, Abba.
3: Good morning. Nice to be here.
0: So I don't know.
2: Wait, Mary, let me jump in. Abba,
0: Yeah.
2: what do you think of our last guest? I assume you were listening to the show.
3: Yes, I was. And Ms. Solomon really brings the reality of it to us. What occurs to me is, my study or my interest is American Zionism, and it's based on abstractions, abstract thoughts about, Jewish safety and Jewish sovereignty. But it and then all of the human impacts for the last 100 years are never really thought of, or they're because of this preoccupation with Jewish identity and Jewish sovereignty, it never sinks in, and that's changing with younger Jews now.
2: Yes, thank you. I was very moved when our last guest not just broke down the casualties in Israel's last acts of aggression, but told us that she had moved back to her ancestral home. She's going to take a stand. She is not going to be relocated. If she will die before she's relocated. That to me is such a powerful message.
3: Yeah, and we've been hearing about warfare that Israel has done, or attacks that Israel has done to the Bekaa Valley for the last, oh gosh, it's got to be the last 45 years. they've been involved. I mean, the involvement of Israel in invading Lebanon is, has been continuous since the late 70s.
2: Yep. Yeah. And she talks about how she talks about the gasification of parts of Lebanon and Syria now, where, Zionist settlers will soon follow. And these lands are lost forever to the people who have lived in them for centuries, and if not for millennia. And Israel gets to expand its national borders.
3: Yes. Well, the interesting thing is, if Israel has no official borders, it has basically armistice lines. Its original shape, if you look at the 1947 proposed partition, which was never implemented, it was much smaller than the state that emerged in 48, because Jewish militia forces emptied out populations and expanded from what was going to be still an unfair partition, but it expanded more. And that's why there's this talk of, in Israeli advocates will say, well, they were invaded by neighboring countries. Well, right. Those neighboring countries never entered or never tried to occupy the original partition space. Right. It was the spaces that Israel was occupying outside of its 47 partition plan lines.
2: Very good point. That's excellent history. Thank you.
0: I would like, for those of us who are perhaps not familiar with Zionism, American Zionism, you've written extensively about this. You've been on our show about this. But for those who may not understand what it means with respect to those in Israel, but also in America, could you explain that to us? And then we'll go from there.
3: Well, it's a big topic. A lot of it was a cultural revival and a revival of Hebrew as a spoken language. In other words, a lot of it did not involve grabbing
0: land,
3: political control of Palestine. But you could say that Zionism is a belief that not only are Jews entitled to, equal citizenship and participation that was established at the time of, say, the European Enlightenment, the French Revolution, where they said no matter what your religious faith, your Protestant, Catholic, Jewish, you were a French person. And that, with the revolutionary movement through Europe, that became kind of the standard in Western Europe, was that the citizenship was not based on creed or membership in the dominant church or the dominant ethnic group. Now, I think we all agree on that we don't want to make distinctions for citizenship in a country on the basis of faith or of ethnic origin, national origin, race, yada, yada. But Zionism is a belief that Jews have a corporate right to sovereignty. In other words, that it is a Jewish right to be a majority someplace and to live a Jewish life as in a community that also makes the laws, has the army. It's a belief that there is an inherent right, a human right, you could say, for the Jewish people to have a corporate identity as a country. It's not usually presented that baldly, but often it is. The American Jewish Committee and other major American Jewish organizations, which are now Zionist, they didn't used to be, have endorsed this idea that if you are opposed to Zionist Israel control of everybody in Palestine, either within the borders or by occupation, that you are anti-human rights for Jews because there's a human right of Jewish people to exist as their own political entity. And it's an interesting idea. If it had been vacant land, I don't think most people would have cared.
0: Right.
3: the fact that, of course, another population had been living for the last 2,000 years, developing and changing over time with various movements of population who lived there. And then to take it over was obviously insane, unless you had a colonial mindset, which, you know, the British did when they issued the Balfour Declaration in late 1917, because that was a time when you could devalue people who you could classify as natives, because you were used to administering authority over natives. And in this case, it was there. These natives there, we are going to have control of Palestine. They gave the Balfour Declaration, issued the Balfour Declaration before they had actually conquered Palestine from the Turks, but that they would felt free to deal with, or to make a deal, or make a provision that will allow these people in over the interests of the present residents of Palestine, because they're native.
0: Right.
3: And we make rules for natives all the time.
0: Right. Why has there been no pushback since this all began? What, in 1947, Israel became a recognized mm-hmm. state? Why hasn't there been more pushback, and is Hamas and Hezbollah taking on a fight that no one really supports as they try to help these countries remain their keep their sovereignty? Tell me about that.
3: Well, I think our impression in the United States is different than from European or Canadian or media. We have a particularly favorable Israeli point of view in large American media. So it's a matter of, I suppose, concealment, you could almost say. Since the state was established, there's been a real push to make sure among Zionist organizations, a real push to make sure that political figures and media figures are tended to very well financially for the political figures, and lots of lobbying and influence on reporters, editors, news organizations, really constant, very methodical to make sure that Israel is considered associated with Jewish welfare, so that, you know, you don't want to be anti-Semitic, you don't want to be bigoted. And if Israel and support for Israel and protection of Israel's reputation is considered, gets blended in with human rights for Jews as among and other people. And Jews have a particularly good, have a good reputation in the U.S. People know Jews, work with them. And so if you can associate the Israeli state with Jews that people know here, there's a reservoir of goodwill, and that's really pushed a lot.
0: It's 44 minutes past the hour. Abba Solomon, we have a caller. Caller, if you're listening, go ahead with your question for Mr. Solomon.
1: Oh, thank you very much. This is fascinating, and I appreciate your perspective. I'm just wondering if you could also, in sort of parallel, and maybe it intersects in some places, of course, relate the push for Zionism to the historical suffering of Jews and pogroms and earlier immigrations, but for thousands of years, but also the Holocaust in Europe in World War II, and more recently the rise in anti-Semitism. So to present a different perspective, I would really appreciate that.
0: Thank you, caller. Good point.
3: Yeah, it is. Well, you know, there's the saying that, you know, suffering ennobles, but suffering doesn't ennoble. Sometimes it just really stresses you and it leads to really bad judgment. Suffering doesn't make you more likely to step back and think about things. A lot of times it makes you very frantic. Mm-hmm. Especially, you can see that the creation of the state and the approval for the state of Israel in 47 by the UN, by a very close vote, was in the aftermath of the Holocaust and the shock of understanding the enormity of that moment or of that period. It ties in with a general the Jewish history, how we portray ourselves, how we think of ourselves, which is a lot of it is feeling under threat. If you look at every holiday, if you look at Purim or Passover, it's about it's about others who in every generation rise up against us. So this it dovetailed nicely with the idea of, oh, we're going to create this safe place. And the details of how it was going to harm others or how it was going to lead to perpetual conflict and grievance after the Holocaust, it seemed reasonable.
0: Right, right. We have another caller, Abba Solomon. John, let's take that call and see where we're headed. Caller, you're listening. Go ahead with your question.
4: All right. From my perspective as an American, I see the actions being done in name of defense and safety for us here in the U.S. or, for the state of Israel. It's basically decreasing our safety and increasing anti-Semitism in the sense that people look at what's going on and in the name of Israel and say, like, I think Nahu has done quite a job in burning up what sympathies, you know, most people or a lot of people had in the name of, you know, what happened in World War II. So I just want to say from Zionism also is not directly linked to Jewishness. In fact, some people have stated that Netanyahu himself is not a Jew. There's the whole like genetics aspect. I won't get into, though they will not do a DNA test because they don't want to connect that. But my point is that Zionism can be done in the name of Christianity, Muslim, or Jewish, and the state of, you know, Netanyahu himself is not doing this to increase the safety of Jews. It's basically kind of the colonialist thing, which has happened long before the term Zionism was in place. So I'll just leave it there and be interested to hear the comments. Thank you for the show, you guys.
0: You're very welcome, and that is a terrific observation. Abba, go for it.
3: Yeah, this is one of the main problems with creating of that state was half of the Jews in the world live in other countries, are citizens of other countries, are nationals of other countries. I'm an American. I've been around, but this is my upbringing and my orientation in life. But to then get identified with that nationality, that national project in Israel does something to the status of Jews in the world. A lot of what is being called a surge in anti-Semitism is like the AJC and the Anti-Defamation League very carelessly combine anti-Zionist or anti-Israel demonstrations. They call a lot of that anti-Semitism or anti-Jewish prejudice. And it's unfair. A lot of the protests against Israel's actions are by Jews. But this is I mean, frankly, it may affect my life. If I decide that I want to be more observant or I want to wear a yarmulke in public, if I want to be publicly identified, right. Am I supposed to also, you know, have a sign on me, not Zionist? And is it fair that somebody who is religious and wants to wear a kippah all of a sudden is, you know, is a close, you know, the closest somebody can get to expressing their anger about Israel's actions? Yeah. It was anticipated as a complication of creating something called a Jewish state, rather than simply Jews wanting to live in Palestine with equal rights with other people as immigrants and, you know, becoming part of the Palestinian fabric, which is very multicultural. It has all kinds of people over the years who have become part of the Palestinian polity, you know, Christians, Muslims, Jews. Yeah.
2: This is very astute, Abba. This is the heart of the problem. Jews are one thing, Zionists are another thing. And in fact, Zionists can make things very hard for Jews in the world. As I've mentioned on the show before, I'm a direct descendant of Kazimierz Sakowitz, Kazimierz Sakowitz, Sakowicz. I'm a direct descendant. He was the first to document the mass murder of Jews in 1941 on the Lithuanian-Polish border. He actually got a credit in this movie, Nuremberg. It's the first time I've actually seen Kazimierz Sakowitz being given a credit at the acknowledgments at the end of a movie.
3: Great.
2: Yeah, it finally has happened. I've been advocating for this for many, many years in many, many places. And there's now a shrine, both in Israel, a memorial, but in both Israel and in Poland to Kazimierz Sakowitz for his witness. Now, for witnessing the slaughter of 100,000 Jews and chronicling it and bringing it to the world, he was targeted for assassination by the Nazis. And in July 1944, he was shot in the back while riding a bicycle during Operation Tempest. So he paid the price. So I'm his direct descendant. How do I, as an American Jew, walk the fine line of Jew versus Zionism, Jew versus self-hating Jew, being a Jew of conscience, fighting against Israeli war crimes? How do we walk that fine line?
3: Well, on the organizational side, there is something called the American Council for Judaism, which was founded by Rabbi Elmer Berger and others in 1943, as they saw the hazard of Jewish nationalism and Jewish supremacy. You know, the flip side of that was people like Vladimir Jabotinsky or Menachem Begin, the Jewish terrorists in Palestine. But basically, I suppose advocacy, Jewish Voice for Peace, these organizations are really revitalizing and providing a different, I would say, spiritual alternative to reconnecting with being Jewish outside of this ahistorical demand to exist as a political entity with nuclear weapons.
2: Hmm. Right. I think that's a very important point, because those of us who are peace activists, those of us who are trying to hold Israel accountable for their war crimes, are very often smeared as self-hating Jews, as you know. And you know, this is it. That's not it at all. And in fact, the reason such a strong activist is because I see Israeli war crimes as engendering the next generation of jihadists, as engendering anti-Semitism and hatred of Jews. Tell me if I'm wrong.
3: Oh no, definitely. Because it's a hijacking of the identity.
2: Right.
3: And one interesting thing is the secular origins of Zionism and the disconnect from religious tradition. You know, and I'm not terribly observant, but I have a regard for our accumulated learning and our accumulated tradition. And it's a real departure from that to become, you know, the Sabra soldier willing to, you know, ready on a moment's notice to kill an Arab, which was the new Jew that they thought they were creating in Palestine. Somebody armed, ready to defend and fight off other human beings who are not Jewish. And it becomes a habit. It becomes a way of thinking about people who are not Jewish as enemies or hazards or mindlessly malicious and animalistic.
2: Right. Thank you.
3: So you live more and more in a world of enemies.
2: Mary, I want to say that I am so grateful for having such valuable human beings as our last two guests on this show. Both of them echo each other, really. They resonate. These two voices resonate. One from here in the United States, the other from Lebanon. And the message is peace. It seems like such a simple message. But, you know, we're on the precipice of a tactical nuclear war. We are on the precipice of small tactical nukes being used, you know, in the Iranian conflict. As Trump, you know, makes war sounds against Venezuela and Cuba and Iran, a very unhinged human being, with the backdrop of Netanyahu being an absolute lunatic, in my opinion, everyone armed to the teeth with nukes, we are closer to midnight than we have ever been as a species. And I want to thank each of our guests for bringing that message of peace to our audience, to this station. Thank you.
0: Abba, thank you so much for being our guest today. I always learn things from you. You're so well-spoken and so rational and reasonable as we discuss these very difficult and, you know, spidery topics. So thank you for being with us. And we hope that you'll come again soon and help us sort through these very difficult topics.
2: Thank you, Abba.
0: Our second guest has been Abba Solomon. He is the author of two books on American Zionism, The Miasma of Unity, Jews and Israel, and The Speech and Its Context, Jacob Blaustein's Speech, The Meaning of Palestine Partition to American Jews. Thank you so much, Abba, for being with us today.
2: And Mary, I want to...
3: Thank you.
2: Thank you, Abba. Thank you. Thank you to our first guest as well. And thank you to KMUD Radio again. I've got a Facebook fundraising page for this radio station, KMUD. 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Thank you, KMUD. Thank you to our engineer. And thank you to all the staff of this station that bring this kind of programming and many other kinds of programmings to Northern California. Thank you.
5: You think it's just less money in peace. So that's how it's done. Time after time. Country after country. And crime after crime. You pretend it's religion. Like there's no one to blame for the dead and impoverished. In your little patriot game. Honey, that's the war racket. That's the war racket. That's the war racket. That's the war racket. You got the world's greatest power.

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And that's how it's done. And you've got our sons in the crosshairs of horror at the end of your guns.

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And war is never, ever holy. It's just a greedy man's dream. And you two-faced crusaders...

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I'm Shanine. I've got music for you for the next 2 hours. 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And we are going to go to Saida Garrett with Man in the Mirror. She wrote that song, and jump around a little bit here and there, mainly some Americana happening, tone of the show, but maybe a few surprises in there as well. So I hope you enjoy it.

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We've heard from the High Women and

Hi, women, always on my mind. Butterflies, Luna Azul, questionable at this moment. Benny Rivers gave us two things: I Won't Fall Again, Step by Step in Time, Syda Garrett, Man in the Mirror, and the version of Moon River from Emile Pandolfi. 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This is Allison Brown and Steve Martin in the background with Friend of Mine. We're going to go to Old Crow Medicine Show, live at the Ryman, with Wagon Wheel.

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You're listening to Moon River Meandering. I'm Shanine, here in the studio every other Thursday, 10 till noon. Let's see. Back in that set, we heard from Lori McKenna, "People Get Old." They sure do. "Tell Heaven" was Roseanne Cash, John Prine, "Souvenirs." Bonnie Raitt gave us "Just Like That." Jesse Malin with Bruce Springsteen, "Broken Radio 22. Alison Krauss and Robert Plant with "Can't Let Go" off of the Raise the Roof. And started it with the Old Crow Medicine Show live version of "Wagon Wheel." And I have the Community Safety Awareness Report for you. Come in right up. All right, the Community Safety and Awareness Report for Thursday, June 4th, 2026. KMUD's new Community Resources and Calendar page is now live on the KMUD website at kmud.org under the Community drop-down menu. Our improved calendar provides addresses, phone numbers, and up-to-date information for farmers markets, food distributions, public meals, blood drives, and other community services, provided you have a valid air quality burn permit. Thursday, June 4th is a permissive burn day in Mendocino, Humboldt, and Del Norte counties. Residents in state responsibility areas must also obtain a CAL FIRE burn permit. Please refer to your air quality burn permit for approved burn hours and restrictions. In Humboldt, Food for People is hosting distributions in McKinleyville, 10 until 3, Willow Creek at the Community Resource Center at 38883 California 299, from 10 till noon, Myers Flat at the Fire Station, 54 Myers Ave. From noon until 3, and in Garberville, 10:30 until noon. The North Coast Growers Association is hosting the Henderson Center Farmers Market, 10 until 1:30 p.m. The Northern California Community Blood Bank's Bloodmobiles will be at Murphy's Market, Glendale, 1451 Glendale Drive, McKinleyville, 10 till 4, and Cal Poly Humboldt, B Street, 1 Harpst Street, Arcata, from 11 to 4. And as always, the Northern California Community Blood Bank is open Monday through Friday, located at 2524 Harrison Avenue in Eureka. 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In Mendocino, the Mendocino Food Network is hosting food distributions in Ukiah, 9 until 2, and the Willets pop-up at 1250 Blosser Lane, 10 until 11:30. Lunches are provided for seniors at the Willets Senior Center from 11:45 until 1, and the Redwood Coast Senior Center in Fort Bragg from 11:30 until 1:15. Plowshares Peace and Justice Center in Ukiah provides a hot meal weekdays from 11:30 until noon. Meals are provided Monday through Friday at Willets Daily Bread, 4:30 to 5:30, and at the Mendocino Coast Hospitality House in Fort Bragg at 3 p.m. Tune in for a special Thursday night discussions when Michael McCaskill will be joined by Mark Straczynski, Executive Director of West Edge Opera, a small East Bay opera production company that focuses on less known and original works. They will talk about being a small artistic company, some of their recent productions, including one set in Boonville and featuring Boontling, as well as whatever the callers bring up. That's tonight, 7 p.m., just for this month, instead of Friday,
on Redwood Community Radio. This concludes the Community Safety and Awareness Report. It's read weekdays at 11 and at 3. And as needed to keep you brought up to the minute with road reports, burn permission status, emergency updates, as well as programming information. We encourage our listeners to bookmark our community resources and calendar page for up-to-date and detailed information of all the services our community offers. Coming right up, I've got the weather for you. Stay tuned for that.

The National Weather Service report for Thursday. Today is the 4th. Synopsis: near normal temperatures and dry weather expected through the weekend. Breezy winds are likely for the coastal areas this afternoon. Widespread breezy to gusty winds each afternoon and evening, Friday through the weekend. Elevated fire conditions across the interior. Chance for light rain for the north coast Monday. Predicted temperatures: KMUD Studios in Southern Humboldt, a high of 80 today, 48 tonight, 79 tomorrow. Humboldt Bay and Eureka, 59 high today, 47 tonight, 59 tomorrow. The Laytonville, Northern Mendocino area, 81, 47, 81. The coastal waters forecast from Point St. George to Cape Mendocino and out 10 nautical miles. There's a small craft advisory in effect through Friday morning. Today, wind north 15 to 20 knots with gusts up to 35 knots. Waves northwest 5 feet at 7 seconds with west 5 feet at 10 seconds. Tonight, wind north 15 to 20 knots and waves northwest 5 feet at 8 seconds and west 6 feet at 10 seconds. The coastal waters forecast from Cape Mendocino to Point Arena and out to 10 nautical miles. There's a small craft advisory in effect until noon. Today, gale warning in effect from noon through late tonight. Today, wind northwest 25 to 30 knots, gusts up to 40 knots. Waves northwest 4 feet at 8 seconds and west 9 feet at 10 seconds. Tonight, wind northwest 25 to 30 knots with gusts up to 40 knots and waves northwest 4 feet at 9 seconds and northwest 10 feet at 10 seconds. Lastly, here are the solar and lunar phases and tidal information. The sun rose this morning at 5:48, and sunset will be at 8:41 this evening for a total of 14 hours and 53 minutes of daylight. The next high tide will be at 4:08 p.m., 4.3 feet. The next low tide today is at 8:26 p.m., 3.3 feet. Today, the waning gibbous moon set at 9:18 a.m. in the southwest. Eventually, the moon will rise again, but not until tomorrow early morning. And according to the solunar theory, today's a bad day for fishing. The fish activity forecast is low. However, there is this is just a chance, so we encourage you to take your rod and try it during solunar periods. Well, there you have the weather and the CSAR. Much thanks to Christy, our traffic coordinator and underwriting representative. It's 11:10, and you are listening to Moon River Meandering. We have Wind the Clock, Alison Brown in the background, and we're going to go to a little bit more of Alison Brown and then to Rhiannon Giddens.

This one is called Simple Pleasures, off of the Simple Pleasures album. And if you still think it's only rock and roll, you haven't been listening, it's the Spirit of Rock and Roll every Thursday, 1 until 3, with the Trinity Outlaw on People-Powered Redwood Community Radio.

It's 11:31, and you're listening to K-Mud, your voice in the Redwoods. That last song we heard, Closer to Me, Dar Williams, off of the Beauty of the Rain album. We heard from Bruce Springsteen, Night Shift, Emmylou Harris with Rodney Crowell, The Traveling Kind, started that set with I Shall Not Be Moved, Rhiannon Giddens and Francesco Torrisi. It's 63 degrees outside the K-Mud studios here in

Meredith Wilson's The Music Man brings big musical numbers, small town comedy, barbershop harmony, and a joyful celebration of community to the Ferndale Repertory Theater stage this summer, running through June 28th, one of the most cherished musicals in the American theater canon. The Music Man follows fast-talking traveling salesman Harold Hill as he arrives in a small Iowa town with big plans. 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You can also call 707-786-5483 or in person at the box office, which opens 30 minutes before showtimes. And after this Alison Brown track, we are going to go with I'm With Her. The song is called Ancient Light.

sorry to have to close that Emigre by Alayla Diane. Beautiful song. I'll have to play that again another time, another show. Just too much wonderful music to fit into 2 hours or a little less. So, time for me to wrap things up, make way for Democracy Now! 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I will be back in 2 weeks. Democracy Now! 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

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Welcome to Outlaw Radio. This is the Spirit of Rock and Roll. I'm the Trinity Outlaw. I'll be here today till 3 o'clock. Well, I know I've mentioned this before, but on my ride down today, I realized that it's time to bring it up again. The roads are horrendous. You know, nothing's being done to fix them. I mean, every once in a while, they'll send some crews out, and they'll patch a bunch of little holes here and there, one spot, another spot down the road further. But the big holes, the ones that are really dangerous and destroy the suspension of your vehicle, they're not touching. The dropouts where the road, whole sections of the road have just collapsed in on itself, still there. Some of them have been there for years now. They put up little barricades or they put up signs, you know, but they don't make any attempt to repair the roads. And this is true of Trinity County, and some part of my trip comes in on Humboldt County roads, you know, county roads, not the highways, which they seem to, Caltrans take care of them. But it just I just don't understand what the problem is. Or, you know, they always say, well, we don't have any money, we can't do this, we can't do that. Well, they get funding from the federal government for certain things. Maybe they should take a little bit of it and try and repair the roads and make them at least safe to drive on, because they're not now. They're extremely dangerous. And the roads up through the National Forest where the August Complex burned up are unbelievably bad. And you're negotiating them with logging trucks at the same time. So sometimes you'll come around a turn and there'll be a logging truck on your side of the road because the other side of the road isn't there anymore. And he doesn't have any choice. I mean, it's about time they did something about it. You know, it's just like, it's ridiculous to continue to do this minor repairs. And I've seen a couple of places where they repaired last year. They're already crumbling in again. So it would be nice if we could get a little bit of help on this issue from the people supposedly who represent us and maybe push for a little bit better road maintenance. And as usual, the world is in madness. I don't know what to say anymore. They're killing people all over the place. There's wars everywhere. And the people that they've got in detention in this country are being treated like they're not even human beings. Oh, well. What can we do except keep hoping that some truth will come out and people will start to realize that what we're doing is wrong? And it's time to put a stop to it. And today I felt like playing Pink Floyd, so that's what you're going to hear.

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0: Can Lorca ride?

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Is there anybody out there? 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

0: it might make you have belly laughs, but when you sit back and think about what it's showing you, your laughter will stop. It's called Idiocracy. And it's about, you know, the rule of really stupid rulers and people who are consumed by entertainment, and nothing works, and everything is broke, and society looks like it. Society is a trash heap. And if you look at it and think about the times we're in, I think it will look familiar, right? Where everybody in control doesn't know what they are doing. And it's as simple as that, you know. And they browbeat and they beat their chests and they roar and they, you know, they play to the crowds, but they don't know what they're doing. Because the idiots are both the leaders and the people. And nothing works, and everything is broken, and people roar in pleasure when things get shattered in the pit. It's worth a watch. With love, not fear. This is Mumia Abu-Jamal.
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Got a kid with big energy, a flair for the dramatic? Perfect. Willits Community Theater's Gateway to the Stage summer camp starts June 29th with classes and a culminating production of Roald Dahl's Matilda the Musical Junior, directed by Joni McLeod, with musical direction by Abigail Strock. 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Enrollments are filling quickly, so don't wait. The camp and performances take place at the Alan Garcia Auditorium at Willits High School, June 29th to August 9th. 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And this is the Spirit of Rock on the Trinity Outlaw. And we've got about another hour, and we're listening to Pink Floyd today. And I hope you're enjoying it.

0: plans to build a nuclear fallout shelter at Peterborough in Cambridge.
1: Three High Court judges have cleared the way for Cambridge.
2: It was announced today that the replacement for the Atlantic Conveyor, the container ship lost in the Falklands conflict, will be built in Japan. A spokesman for
3: Q moving in, and they say the third world countries like Bolivia, which produce the drug, are suffering.

0: discipline remains mercifully.
1: Yes, and neither would you, Derek, this star nonsense.
0: Yeah, yeah.
1: No, it isn't.
0: I'm sure of it.

All right. Well, that's it for the Spirit of Rock and Roll for another week. I'll be back next week for some more. Hope you enjoyed Pink Floyd. I certainly do. Never get tired of them. Remember, when you're off in the pigs and smashing the steak, keep a smile on your lips and a song in your heart. We'll see you next week.

0: a shelter from pigs on the wing.
1: All right. Thank you to Jim. Thanks for rocking out. It's Frosty G holding it down for Perilous Penny. Thank you so much for having me on the Digital Divide. We are just taking off here. The Starship, KMUD, Redwood Community Radio, Garberville 91.1 and HD1, KMUE, Eureka 88.1 and HD1. 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Let's get into some music. Again, this is your guest DJ, Frosty G, holding it down for Perilous Penny.

All right. Frosty G here on KMUD 91.1 Garberville. Got to tap in here on the National Weather Service report for you. Thursday, June 4th, 2026. Do need to give a quick shout out to my big bro, Mika Sun, local legend, K-Mud legend. Happy birthday, brother. Near normal temperatures and dry weather expected throughout the weekend. Breezy winds are likely for coastal areas this afternoon. Widespread breezy to gusty winds each afternoon and evening Friday and through the weekend. Elevated fire conditions across the interior. Chance for light rain for the north coast Monday. Here in the K-Mud studios, high today of 80. Low tonight, possibly 48. High tomorrow of 79. We got Humboldt Bay Eureka high today of 59. Low tonight of 47 and a high tomorrow of 59. And for our friends, Laytonville, Northern Mendocino, high today of 81, low tonight of 47 and a high tomorrow of 81. Getting into the small craft advisory in effect through Friday morning for our friends out on the coastal waters. This is from the Point St. George to Cape Mendocino, out 10 nautical miles. Today, the wind will be north 15 to 20 knots with gusts up to 35 knots. Waves northwest 5 feet at 7 seconds and west 5 feet at 10 seconds. Tonight, the wind will be north 15 to 20 knots. The waves tonight, northwest 5 feet at 8 seconds and west 6 feet at 10 seconds. Coastal water forecast from Cape Mendocino to Point Arena and out 10 nautical miles. There will be a small craft advisory in effect until noon today Pacific time. Gale warning in effect from noon Pacific today through late tonight. Today for the coastal waters of Cape Mendocino, wind northwest 25 to 30 knots with gusts up to 40 knots. Waves northwest 4 feet at 8 seconds and west 9 feet at 10 seconds. Tonight, the wind will be northwest 25 to 30 knots with gusts up to 40 knots. Waves northwest 4 feet at 9 seconds and northwest 10 feet at 10 seconds. I always feel like this is the final exam here as a radio DJ. Lastly, the solar and lunar phases, and tidal information. Today, Thursday, 4th of June, the sun rose in Shelter Cove at 5:48 a.m. and sunset will be at 8:41 p.m. for a total of 14 hours and 53 minutes of sunlight. The next high tide today will be at 4:08 p.m. at 4.3 feet. The next low tide today is at 8:26 p.m. at 3.3 feet. Today, the waning gibbous moon set at 9:18 a.m. in the southwest. Eventually, the moon will rise again, but not until tomorrow, early morning. According to the solar lunar theory, today is a bad day for fishing. The fish activity forecast is low. However, this is just a chance, so we can encourage you to try it out during this solar lunar period. Let's get a little more music here for our friends and family across the North Coast. Redwood Community Radio, 91.1 Garberville. This is your guest DJ Frosty G here on the Digital Divide. Thank you, Penny, and we'll chat soon.

All right, I'm back here live with Frosty G in the K-Mud Studios, Redway, California. Got to get back to some talkie-talkie before we get to the music that I'm so much more interested in. But I do have to give some shout-outs and some love here because support for KMUD comes from the 10 Mile Creek Festival taking place June 26th to 28th at the Black Oak Ranch in Laytonville. 10 Mile Creek Revival carries on the legacy of the beloved Kate Wolf Music Festival with live music, creekside camping, Kidlandia, local food and craft vendors, and a welcoming festival community. Headliners are including the Brothers Comatose, Iris Dement, and more. A limited number of single day and evening passes are now available. Tickets and more info can be found at 10milecreekrevival.com. And we're going to jump into our CSAR Community Safety and Awareness Report for today, June 4th, 2026, the Thursday, first Thursday of the month. All right, so KMUD's new community resource and calendar page is now live on the KMUD website, kmud.org, under the community dropdown. Our improved calendar provides addresses, phone numbers, and up-to-date info for farmers market, food distribution, public meals, blood drives, and other community services. Provided you have a valid air quality burn permit, Thursday, June 4th is a permissive burn day in Mendocino, Humboldt, and Del Norte counties. Residents in state responsibility areas must also obtain a CAL FIRE burn permit. Please refer to your air quality burn permit for approved burn hours and restrictions. In Humboldt, Food for People is hosting food distributions. Willow Creek at the Community Resource Center from 10 until noon. Myers Flat at the fire station, 54 Myers Ave from noon until 3. And Garberville from 10:30 until noon. So might have missed that today, but just for future reference, the North Coast Growers Association is hosting the Henderson Center Farmers Market from 10 until 1:30 p.m. The Northern California Community Blood Bank's Blood Mobiles will be at Murphy's Market. That will be 1451 Glendale Drive, McKinleyville from 10 until 4. Cal Poly Humboldt, B Street, 1 Harp Street, Arcata from 11 to 4. 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In Mendocino, the Mendocino Food Network is hosting food distributions in Ukiah from 9 until 2 p.m. and the Willits Pop-Up 1250 Blosser Lane from 10 until 11:30 a.m. Let's see here. I believe this concludes the Community Safety and Awareness Report. Read weekdays at 11 and 3. Sorry that it was a little late here as I'm just getting into the office, getting back to work here. On some tunes for y'all. Hope you enjoy this one. It's your host, Frosty G, on the Digital Divide.

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We're back. 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Nice warm afternoon here in Redway, California. 78 degrees. It's 3:33 and 33 seconds on the digital clock. 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Thank you, Perilous Penny, for having me on. KMUD Garberville 91.1, KMUE Eureka 88.1, KLAI Laytonville 90.3. 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Sorry, I am having a hard time reading here today. The olden days for some, yet new to a few, served up with a side of satire and awesome attitude. Thank you, Little Rock, for holding it down here for us. Recycled Youth presents The Underworld. 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

recycled youth. Other ways to support recycled youth, Southern Humboldt's performing and expressive arts after-school program include event sponsorships as well as their GoFundMe, which can be found on their social media. Appreciate y'all sticking with me here. 91.1 The Mud, Redwood Community Radio. Hope you're feeling the vibes so far. Try to keep it chill here. Keep it live. And that last one was that LP Gyabi. I don't know how to say that. If anyone knows, let me know. But she will be performing at Northern Nights this summer here in Southern Humboldt, Northern Mendo. So wanted to give a quick shout out for some local live music that you could catch here. Check out this next one.

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Why do I always feel like I'm at the eye doctor trying to read those little numbers? So support for KMUD comes from Reggae on the River. Mateel Community Center proudly announces global reggae icon Burning Spear will headline Reggae on the River 2026, taking place August 14th through 16th at the legendary County Line Ranch. The returning of Burning Spear to Humboldt County marks a historic moment for the festival and reggae fans across Northern California. For more than four decades, Reggae on the River has been one of Northern California's most cherished cultural traditions. The festival blends world-class reggae music with the stunning natural beauty of the redwood forests, rivers, and valleys of Humboldt County. Tickets and festival info available now at reggaeontheriver.com. Frosty G really does love some Burning Spear, so can't wait to find out what that is like. Still pretty warm out there, 77, according to the studio dial. Let's get back into some hot tunes. Should I put you on the pedestal? Yeah, wish you would never, ever let you go. Feel like I'm out of control. In my head.

right, folks. Frosty G here. Checking in a little early. Got some promos for you. Got some love for you, K-Mud family. Speaking of which, shout out to my guy, Mika Sun. Happy birthday. Special day for the community. Long time K-Mud OG. Purple Basement representing. So, this is Frosty G. I'm sitting in for Penny here on the Digital Divide. Got some promo here for you real quick. High school community service hours. High school students are encouraged to volunteer at K-Mud to fulfill their high school community service hours. Many fun and exciting areas to get involved in, such as content creation, social media, digital design, membership drives, K-Mud's famous coffee booth, and much more. 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Or if you're curious about volunteering for the K-Mud Coffee Booth at Summer Arts or Reggae on the River this summer, feel free to reach out. I'm sure there's still some openings and availabilities. We could all use the help to rally. We got a quick PSA here. Enrollments for Willits Community Theater, Gateway to the Stage Summer Camp. Do you have a kid with big energy, a flair for the dramatic? That's perfect. Willits Community Theater's Gateway to the Stage Summer Camp starts June 29th with classes and a culminating production of Roald Dahl's Matilda the Musical Jr., directed by Joni McLeod, with musical direction by Abigail Strock. Camp students will study song, dance, and acting, and then enjoy roles in the play. Enrollments are filling quickly, so don't wait. The camp and performances take place at the Alan Garcia Auditorium at Willits High School June 29th to August 9th. 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Why do I always feel like there's tongue twisters involved in every single card? I'm sorry, but that's just the honest truth. It's Frosty G, Digital Divide, 428. 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I hope you're listening in online. I hope you're listening from far, from abroad. I've got 30 more minutes of music for us, and just all love to the family, the community, showing out. Speaking of which, if you've been enjoying this little set here from Frosty G, I'll be performing this weekend on Saturday at the Fairy Tale Festival. I believe the fest goes all day till 8 p.m. at the

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Cannot get away from the burning sun. When the fire a go blaze, you better change your ways. 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